0: cultural item.
1: And I see the racists, right? I see the racists all the time because I spend too much time in social media, and it's a great place for racists, to be completely fair, because you can say stuff that you without getting a punch in the face. I genuinely think that somewhere in the line, AI should develop something where you could still punch someone in the face across social media. I've been saying that for years. Like, you know, not hard, just a little, like, little tap to go, like, out of order, mate.
0: Little nudge.
1: Out of order. That's an aside. But I see the people going, oh, you know, the scarf wearers, the people that support and wearing scarves. Maybe, if you can, explain how important that solidarity is to the community. Because to me, I stand in solidarity, right? You know, yeah. I absolutely do.
0: I wear
1: my Palestinian badge. And I get great compliments on the badge because I've got the fist one.
0: Yeah.
1: And people talk about it all the time, right? And I support, right? And I'm vocal in my support, and I would never be quiet in my support. But people listening that are in that kind of, I like your scarf, but I don't want to.
0: Yeah.
1: Maybe explain, if you can, like, why that support is so damn important to people that are literally thousands and thousands of miles from where they ideally really want to be, which is home.
0: Yeah. It is very important. I think the most important bit of it is that it does, as Palestinians, give us hope. We do know that Palestine will be free one day, inshallah, whether it's tomorrow or in 100 years. We do know that that is coming. But we have just become so depressed, so low vibes, just not even, sometimes I don't even have the energy to talk to people about things because I've simply had enough. But instead of, I guess, saying I like your scarf, and don't get me wrong, people have their own reasons to say certain things, and I love getting compliments on my Palestinian merch, but you can also talk to us and ask us questions. We're not scary. We're going to answer the questions. So be curious. Ask if you want to ask something. Ask, because I'd rather have someone ask than them making assumptions. But anyway, that solidarity is very important. Us Palestinians do appreciate it. We love all the support. We love all the solidarity. Again, it does give us hope. And it makes us feel like we're not alone. Since for 3 years now, I've never felt like I was alone because we've got so many good people here.
1: All right. Is there an answer? We've got 5 minutes left to the show, but this, like, you know, there's probably hours worth of talking in this. But
0: yeah.
1: If you went to Palestine right now and you sat down the Palestinians and you said, "What do you want?" Right, like, give us what's your solution? Is there anything that you can kind of go, we just want a piece of land where we just be ourselves and just be allowed to self-govern and look after ourselves. And would it be as simple as that, or is it more complicated?
0: Well, that's what we want.
1: Yeah.
0: But, yeah, I think with the violence nowadays, I don't think that's achievable, unfortunately. I imagine Palestine just being a peaceful land. We want peace. We've always wanted peace. We will always continue to achieve peace. Just people living, speaking different languages, having different religions, no guns, no power, no people telling you what to do, no one controlling your money, no one controlling your imports, outports, no checkpoints. You can go to the sea if you want to go to the sea. You can go to Al-Aqsa Mosque if you want to go to Al-Aqsa Mosque. We want peace.
1: Right.
0: I don't know how that's going to happen.
1: No.
0: But peace should be the answer.
1: Yeah. And it seems weird that when that's what you're asking, or just not to be killed.
0: Yep,
1: not exactly. Not to be in
0: basic
1: conflict.
0: Basic human rights. That's literally it. Just to be able to breathe and not worry about you breathing.
1: Yeah. What do you say to the people that say to you, well, what about Hamas?
0: Yeah.
1: Because that's something I see all the time. Like, you see that and they kind of go, yeah, but what about Hamas? You know, does if you support Palestine, you support terrorists. Well, what do you say to those people?
0: I say to them that there's so much more to Palestine, so much more to Palestine. Palestine has culture. Palestine has a language. Palestine has food.

0: has spices, has heritage sites. I think we're way past that question. Way, way, way past that now. And they can go and see who's still doing the killing. That's what I would say to them.
1: Right.
0: Yep.
1: We've got 2 minutes.
0: Yep.
1: How would you like to, end your time on the What's New the Needham Facebook show?
0: Thank you for having me, first of all. As you said, we could literally be talking about this for hours and hours and hours. It's always a bit hard without having certain direction or certain questions, but thank you for our Palestinian whānau, for our Palestinian Solidarity Group. Again, if you're interested, there's Dunedin Palestine on Instagram and Dunedin for Justice of Palestine on Facebook.
1: So that's just some Facebook group you can come
0: into. Yes, there's a Facebook, member. Yep, you're in it, and an Instagram page. There is a movie fundraiser coming up at yours cafe next Sunday, the 14th, at 5 p.m., Koha entry. So I encourage everyone to come to that. I encourage everyone to just keep educating themselves on Palestine, read books, YouTube, whatever it is that you do, but please don't be complicit.
1: Yeah. And ultimately what we're asking for here, what everyone should be asking for here is actually very simple. It's one word, isn't it? It's peace.
0: Peace.
1: Peace. We don't want to be fighting anymore. You just want to have your part of the world and be left with your part of the world without someone else.
0: Yep. Just to enjoy being a human being. That's all.
1: You shouldn't have to ask for that, should you?
0: No.
1: That's the thing.
0: But for some reason, 2026, and we're asking for that. Simplest things.
1: Let's hope we find it. I'd like to see it in my lifetime. Like, genuinely, I'd like to see it in my lifetime, because at least that's something I could kind of tick off and go, oh, we've done
0: Inshallah.
1: That. It'd be nice, wouldn't it? Anyway, thank you very much. You're more than welcome back anytime.
0: Thank you.
1: Just sit there while I round the show out. Thank you. Well, that's a wrap for this week. Thank you for tuning in. I've been Richard Knights, and you've all been wonderful. Remember, if you're looking for a robust, respectful adult debate about all things local and further afield, and a welcoming online community that doesn't take itself too seriously, come and find What's News Dunedin on Facebook and join our fun. 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
2: 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A Dunedin clinic will be held at the Otago Room, OUSA Clubs and Socks, 84 Albany Street, on Friday the 5th of June from 4:30pm to 7:30pm, Friday 12 June from 4:30pm to 7:30pm. A free winter warmer market and community lunch will be held from 10:30am to 1pm on Saturday the 6th of June at the Northeast Valley Bowls Club, 139 North Road. Warm your bellies with hearty food and find some extra layers in the pre-loved clothing rummage. 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Representatives from Dunedin Bedding Bank, Dunedin Curtain Bank, Northeast Valley Resilience Group, Otago Mental Health Support Trust will be there, as well as the DCC Eco Design Advisor and the Well South Dietitian team. What would it take for humanity to share a common language, or at least a truly global second language? The Otago branch of the United Nations Association presents a public talk on the topic on Saturday the 6th of June from 2pm to 5pm at St James Church Hall, 393 King Edward Street, South Dunedin. 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

0: 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The Athenaeum Library and Mechanics Institute in the Lower Octagon invite you to join them in their cosy library for a midwinter dark tales reading. Writers Marie Connolly, Liam McElvanny and Wendy Parkins will be reading from their work, followed by a panel discussion chaired by Fiona Farrell. It's taking place on Thursday the 18th of June. Come for 5pm snacks with a 5:30pm start. Refreshments will be provided and all are welcome.
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So that first song was I Feel Good by the legendary James Brown. And I'm going to dedicate that one to Ben, because he was singing it at work the other day and I thought, why not? What a great song to start the show. And quite fitting too, because it seems like everyone was a little bit under the weather recently. But now we're feeling good, and I hope you do too. But this one goes out to the people who are still sick.

All right, that was my selfish addition to today's show. That was Mudhoney, Touch Me, I'm Sick, from their album Super Fuzz. Big Muff, love it. But next up, we've got a song by 660. So the other morning, I was driving some clients out to their day program in Mosgiel, and this came on the radio, and there was such a lovely rousing chorus in the car. That was courtesy of Josh and Meredith, so I'm going to sling this one their way. So this is 660, Endlessly.

All right, 660, Endlessly. Little addition there. It is the tail end of New Zealand Music Month, so get out there, listen to some music from Aotearoa. But this song isn't from New Zealand. This is Creedence Clearwater Revival with Proud Mary, and I've added this to today's show, and I'm going to put this one out to Daryl because he did such a wonderful vocal performance at band practice the other day. Top work, Creedence Clearwater Revival, Proud Mary.

Credence, Credence, Credence, Credence, Clearwater Revival, Proud Mary, thank you, Daryl. And I'll have some more highlights of our music group over the next few weeks. I just need to remember to hit record. But next up, we have Super Freak by Rick James. And this song I'm going to dedicate to Anthony, not because he's a super freak, but because it's from one of his favourite movies, Little Miss Sunshine. And we were watching some clips from it the other day, and he really wanted me to put it on the radio show. So here it is, Anthony, for you, Super Freak.

Super Freaky, Super Freak by Rick James. Thank you, Anthony, for suggesting that one. But we are coming to the end of another week of Mix Match. Sorry, guys. But we will be back, Whakaronga mai a Tarawiki, 1 p.m. every Friday, brought to you by PACT on Otago Access Radio. And to wrap up today's show, I'm going to play some Salt and Pepper. Now, this song, Push It, I heard for the first time when I was in primary school, and I'd never heard anything like it before in my life. But anyway, that's unimportant. But I am going to dedicate Salt and Pepper's Push It to Lucas. And anyone who knows Lucas or lives with Lucas will probably understand why. But that's it. That's Mix Match for this Friday. Stay warm, stay safe, and we'll be back next week. Kia ora.

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2: Kia ora and welcome to DPA's Notable Radio. I'm your host, Amy Taylor, kai tui tui for DPA Dunedin. And with us today, we have somebody who needs no introduction on ORFM, Julie Woods, otherwise known as That Blind Woman. So, hi Julie.
3: Hi Amy, kia ora everybody. It's wonderful to be here as usual and lovely to be on the show.
2: Julie, thank you so much for joining us. One of the reasons I asked Julie to be here today is that we really need some deep positivity in our lives at the moment. We have so much negative policy being directed at the disabled community, and Julie is a ray of positivity, and we always enjoy hearing her stories and hearing her advocacy. So welcome, Julie. Welcome, welcome.
3: Thank you very much, Amy. That's very kind.
2: So I'm going to ask you just some questions today, but it's really just an informal chat because we'd love to hear about the work that you're doing and about your journey, because I think that you are we don't like to talk about people, disabled people, as being inspirational, but Judy is inspirational to me because she's one of those people that reminds me about a positive disabled life. It's something that I really strive to do in my own life, is to actually just live a good life, just be happy in the circumstances that I have found myself, and just enjoy life. And I think Julie is a massively positive influence on my life from that point of view. So let's talk about this a bit, Julie. So how do you find a positive way forward? And let's talk about a little bit about your journey to going blind and your feelings about that at the time.
3: Let's start with the going blind, because I think I could say it started with that. I remember when I was 7 years old, I fell over in the company of my mother and my grandmother. And my grandmother turned to my mother and said, "Whatever happens to Julie, she comes up smiling." And she must have seen something in that seven-year-old that I've later called on in life, and I don't know what it is, but maybe it's what you've just alluded to. I needed it when I turned 18 and

0: I was diagnosed with juvenile macular degeneration. I was at the University of Otago studying a Bachelor of Commerce degree in 1984, and I started off in the back row of the lecture theatre and ended up in the front. And my mother took me for a second opinion to an ophthalmologist and asked what support services were available for me. And the ophthalmologist turned around and said, "What do you want support services for?" And that kind of, that's what it was like in 1984.
1: It sounds like a George Orwell novel, doesn't it?
0: And it kind of, I went underground. And I completed my degree, and it really wasn't until 13 years later that when I went blind, I belonged somewhere. For the time that I was partially sighted, I didn't belong anywhere. I didn't belong in the world of the sighted, and I didn't belong in the world of the blind. Then in 1997, when I did go blind, all of a sudden there was that support available for me, and there was a group of people who are now like me. And I think that sense of belonging is the start of feeling positive, Amy. And I looked at other blind people, and I thought they were doing the things that I thought I couldn't. And I thought, hang on a minute, I've been telling myself I can't do this. And these people are doing what I thought I couldn't. Maybe I could. And with the support of Blind Low Vision NZ, as it's now known, and everything that they taught me, I learnt that life was full of opportunities and that I could be aspirational rather than just existing.
1: And I think that's a really, really important and valid point. And as I say, this is something that I think about every day. And I think about some of the things that I am really, truly grateful for. Yes, I'm a wheelchair user. Yes, I live with chronic illness, and that's a pain, don't get me wrong. But I also have a lovely, beautiful family. I have two little girls who make me extremely happy. We have a roof over our head. My husband has a very good job. There are lots of things in my life that are infinitely positive. And I look to Judy and I look at all the projects that she does. And I think that maybe when my kids aren't quite so little, maybe I might go travelling too. Wouldn't that be exciting? There is a real value in looking at other people's disabled lives and not necessarily being inspired to climb mountains or whatever it is that people do, but just to actually live with a general feeling that your life is worthwhile and that there are things that you want to actually get done despite of or with your disability in hand. So I want to actually talk about some of your projects. Can you talk about all your travel? I love to hear about your travel.
0: The travel. Well, I guess I'm married to a travel junkie who has travel in his blood. My husband, Ron, who came from Scotland as an 8-year-old and then returned as a 10-year-old, had been 1.5 times around the world by the time he was 10. And when we got together, one of the first things that came up was Louis Braille's bicentennial celebrations in Paris in 2009. So Louis Braille is the inventor of Braille, system of reading and writing that I learnt as a 35-year-old adult when I became a single blind parent. I not only fell in love with the code, but I fell in love with Louis Braille as well. And it was pretty easy to say, why not, to do you want to go to Paris to attend Louis Braille's 200th birthday, which is what we did.
1: And he was just a boy when he invented Braille.
0: He was 15 years of old, 15 years of age. And he started when he was 12. He went blind through an accident in his workshop. And hearing his story, Amy, truly did inspire me to think that there was something for blind people to do after going blind, because I was a sighted person before I was blind, so I bought into all those limiting beliefs and what a blind person could and couldn't do. Hearing his story and going to Paris just totally inspired me to, you know, do more and do what I can. And we attended that conference. We climbed to the top of the Eiffel Tower on Louis Braille's 200th birthday. We went to his birthplace.

0: Went into the workshop where he'd had his accident, and it was just amazing. And that was my part of the travel, and the next part was Ron's part, and that was going to Egypt and Jordan. And Ron said to me, do you want to go to Egypt and Jordan? And I said, why not? And we went there, and I was really anxious about, you know, was it safe, what was going to happen to me? And of course the opposite happened. I adored the Egyptian people, the story, the food, just amazing. And came home, we visited Petra and Jordan, and we discovered that that was one of the wonders of the world. And we said to each other, what are the other six? Do you want to visit the seven wonders of the world? That set us off on that path. So it was around setting ourselves a goal and being very intentional and purposeful about achieving that.
1: Oh, well, it's absolutely wonderful. I come from a travelling family. My parents are great travellers. They still are in their 70s. My dad still travels for work fairly regularly. He's just come back from India. So I travelled a lot in my childhood, and it was a huge privilege. And it's actually been a bit sad for me that I haven't managed to gift my children travel in the same way that my parents gifted it to me. And hopefully, yeah, as time progresses, that's something that we rethink.
0: Absolutely. Never say never. That's one thing I've learned. I never thought when I went blind that I would visit 60 countries by the time I was 60.
1: Gosh.
0: And look what happened, Amy. And we, when I travelled to 49 countries at the age of 49, I said to Ron, wouldn't it be great to go to 50 countries by the time I was 50? And that's how that goal came about. We went to Samoa and ticked that one off. So I think in 2007 I did a life coaching course through Results Coaching Systems, and the one thing I learned was about setting goals and staying focused and staying in action, and that's what I like to do. I like to focus on something positive and then go after it, and it's like a chase.
1: Isn't that a wonderful thought? I like that, I must say. I do. Yeah. I like that. My current goal, and it's rather smaller than yours, is to finish my adult colouring in book. I've always started them. I always do one or two pages out of a whole book. But this time I'm being systematical. I've started at the beginning and I'm working my way through.
0: That's great. I love that. I love that. It doesn't, you know, and big gains come from little steps. So keep at it, you know. You don't know what's going to come next. When I said, why not to do you want to learn Braille, I had no idea that it was going to set off the string of activities and things that I would be doing eventually in terms of, you know, writing 1 million names in Braille as well.
1: Talking of which, you owe me a Simon.
0: Yes, well, I do. I've got Simon right here. Simon's here.
1: Simon is my husband's name. And it was just such a privilege. A couple of months ago now, during the Fringe Festival, we ran into Julie and her husband, Ron, at an event. And I was in the bathroom and she said to my husband, I've got to write Amy's name and the children's names in Braille, and I've been carrying them around with me in my wallet ever since.
0: Oh, nice.
1: And really enjoying showing them to people and seeing people's interests. So it will be lovely to have Simon's name to add to my collection.
0: Just to explain to people, I did the terrible thing of running out of cards when I went out. I hate doing that with a passion. So the offer to Amy to hand Simon's name over when we did this interview seemed like a good opportunity.
1: Oh, it was absolutely lovely. So tell me about your Million Names in Braille project.
0: When we began travelling like we did, I had the Braille alphabet printed on the front of my business card, knowing that I could take my portable slate and stylus, my Braille writer, away with me and write the names of our guides in Braille, which is what I did. And when we were in India visiting the Taj Mahal, we stayed at a hotel that night, and the young porter, Needy Pandey, who was a beautiful young person, she kept finding us when we got lost and took us back to our room. I wrote her name in Braille, and when I gave it to her the next day, she cried. Yeah, and she said, words cannot describe how I'm feeling at this time. And I thought,
1: beautiful.
0: Wow, that's a big response to a little act of Braille kindness.
1: but it really is.

0: is. I can really relate to that because I felt the same way when I came back from the bathroom and you handed me those cars. Oh, I'm feeling it now. Lovely warm fuzzies.
1: That's
0: just
1: nice.
0: Really beautiful act.
1: That's nice. Well, when it came time for me to be 20 years blind, I was listening to an interview with Catherine Ryan with a mental health nurse called Frances Salol, who had taken a year off work to paint 1 million paintings to raise awareness of mental health. And I thought, wow, that's so cool. What could I do? And I thought, I know, thinking back to Needy Pandy and the response that I got from writing people's names in Braille, I'm going to write 1 million names in Braille. And I wrote that on a piece of paper in Braille and placed it in a jar in my office to where it sits today.
0: And how far along in the project are you?
1: We're 41,378 names.
0: Wow.
1: And names have gone to 75 countries around the world. Recently to Pope Leo.
0: Oh, yes, I saw your Facebook update. Isn't that wonderful?
1: Yes, well, I wanted to do something positive for Pope Leo since other people were not. And that his name has gone to Vatican City. And they go wherever we find people that we can send names to. And that's been a lovely inclusion to writing names in Braille. We'll go out and visit public places or write names when I'm out and about. Really nice to write names for staff at the hotels that we stay at or people in restaurants, the wait staff, people that sometimes don't get acknowledged. Mm-hmm. Really nice to stop and acknowledge them for who they are and what they do.
0: Yes, and I completely agree with you. And it's an act of appreciation, and it really does inspire that warm, fuzzy feeling of being acknowledged. So it's absolutely wonderful what you're
1: doing.
0: Thank
1: you, Amy. Well, it's about them.
0: Yeah,
1: it's totally about them, and you know we love stuff about us, so
0: it kind of
1: leverages off that.
0: It does. Oh, the children loved it too. They took their little hands and they're running their fingers over the dots, and Melanie May, who obviously has quite a long
1: yes,
0: name.
1: Yes, she does. Yes, she does, Melanie May. You do, yes.
0: So my wee 8-year-old Melanie May, she's her name just about fitted on the card.
1: Exactly.
0: She was quite excited that her name fitted on the card because it often doesn't fit in spaces that are where it's supposed to fit.
1: One of the things I wanted to do was to raise awareness of Braille, tell the story of Louis Braille, and to connect the world with dots. And that's what I feel we do when we write names in Braille.
0: Oh, it's really, as I said, the warm fuzzies are feeling big with me right now.
1: It's nice.
0: So let's talk about walking every street in Dunedin.
1: Mm.
0: You've been doing a lot of walking.
1: Yes. Yeah, that started on the International Women's Day 2019. Joe, my guide and friend, we'd been walking. We'd done 10 half marathons, Dunedin ones, 10 Papadoi challenges. We had a break and thought, now what? And I was reminded of Dave Henry, a Dunedin citizen who had walked every street in Dunedin more than once. And we thought that it would be a good thing to do. And it turned out it was. It took us to 1,003 streets.
0: Wow.
1: over COVID, which was great because we could have adventures in the city when we couldn't go outside the city. Mm-hmm. It was a great thing to do when everything was locked down. And that was finished in 2022, International White Cane Day, 15th of October. And that's when we finished by walking every street in Anderson's Bay. And then we decided that we loved it so much that we would actually carry on and do Greater Dunedin one street at a time. And I don't know if you know, Amy, but Greater Dunedin is larger than Luxembourg and Samoa, and 4.5 times the size of Singapore.
0: Wow. I knew it was big.
1: Yes.
0: I knew that we had a very wide Greater Dunedin. And
1: yeah.
0: It's always a joke when we're driving along, the children are like, there's a sign for Dunedin. Where is it?
1: Yeah. How much longer to go? Well, it goes north to Waikawaiti, south to Berwick, east to Tairi Mouth and Harwood and Aramoana, and then west to Middlemarch. 2,043 streets.

0: Wow. So doubling your total.
1: It is. I'm trying to express the magnitude of it all. We didn't want to go that big when we started, but we found it challenging to actually get a Dunedin boundary as such that isn't Greater Dunedin. So we did imagine.

0: experience of Māori in these lands. And if we have Māori succeeding, it's going to help all of us as a country succeed. And we can just look at the demographics. The Māori population is fast rising, so it matters that Māori are healthy and well. It's becoming a substantial part of our population. The Māori economy is booming. It's worth billions, and it is still the fastest rising component of our economy right now. So that makes sense that Māori they're investing so much into this country financially. Māori are our, you know, they're setting up companies and so on. We'll be working for, with Māori. You know, we need this country to be doing the best that it can, and I think the Waitangi Tribunal is an important part of that.
1: And I guess also involved in that is the sort of the resurgence or the renaissance of te reo Māori, because of course there were always te reo Māori speakers, but that's had a big push of lately. And I think one of the things that a lot of people maybe don't realise is that written record. And of course I did want to, just in our last minute here, say huge congratulations, because you are on the long list for the Occam New Zealand Book Awards with your Books of Mana, 180 Māori-authored books of significance. And, of course, it's co-authored with Angela Wanhala and Jeanette Wikaira. But congratulations. That's huge. And what a huge amount of work to pull that together. But it shows just how significant that body of literature is there.
0: Yeah, so this is a book that celebrates 200 years of Māori writing, and particularly in, we took the a spotlight on how Māori have been writing books. So it's an incredible collated list of 180 books, non-fiction, that Māori have been writing. In those books from 1815 onwards, is this Māori generosity of sharing knowledge with anyone who's interested in reading any of these books. So it's a beautiful book, and we're really proud of it. It explores many different themes that come to light when we bring together 180 books, even just when you bring those beautiful front covers together.
1: It's amazing. It's absolutely amazing. Hey, I would love to have you and any or all of your co-authors along, and we could do just like a three-part series with all of you just talking about all the amazing books that are in there. Thank you very much for joining us here in the studio today, Jacinta. You've been listening to the OI podcast with Dr. Barb in conversation with Professor Jacinta Ruru. If you've enjoyed this episode, we think you'll enjoy Indigenising Archaeology with Rachel Wesley, Edward Ellison's election special, or Māori language newspapers with Prof. Lockie Patterson, and of course Reflections on Waitangi Day from last year, 2025, with Materie Ture. Thank you very much. You've been listening to the OI podcast, the shout out for the arts, sciences and mataranga Māori.
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Hello, everyone. My name is Ryan Gatling, and welcome to the Blues Train. Over the next hour, we'll bring you the best of jazz, blues, gospel, and soul. Together, let's take a dive into the music that inspired me and a generation. So sit back and relax and enjoy this ride on the Blues Train.

Train. I hope you're having a great day. For this episode, I'm calling it Mainly 73. As I've been doing my last couple of episodes, I've been curating songs from the mid-70s, and I looked down at my playlist and I realized that a lot of them were from 1973, so I thought I'd try to build a show around that, and I maybe hop a little back and forwards in time as need be. Starting us off, I had the Doobie Brothers from 1978, only 5 years off, with Minute by Minute. But let's stick to the main theme. Let's get some Donald Byrd from the album Street Lady. Here is Woman of the World.

Now let's change our timing up. We're going to go to 1971, so 2 years off. This is from Italian jazz artist Piero Umiliani, and you're going to hear Rizzai from the album Studio Umiliani.

Now here's a song that I've had in my playlist for quite some time. This is Herbie Hancock from the album Sextant with Hidden Shadows.

0: 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We'll be sharing facts about German and Kamal culture, such as what people eat and the music they listen to, so you can try them out for yourself if you want to. Therefore, stick around and join us for a bit of everything around the world.
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2: 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I'm Kutch.
1: And I'm Josephine.
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1: Maybe learning about a different culture?
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1: Then you're at the right place.
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1: Okay, Kutch, imagine this. Waking up in the morning, getting ready, and taking the bus to school in Germany.
2: Bro, you take the bus?
1: I don't, luckily. I just walk to school. But most of my friends who live further away need to take it.
2: That's so nice. It would take so long for me to walk to school when I was in Cambodia. Most of my friends or I are getting dropped off by car or motorbikes.
1: By who?
2: By our parents. Or some of us drive by ourselves.
1: Driving the motorbike is so amazing. When I was in Thailand, my cousin always drove me around. Can you also drive by yourself?
2: Nope. I don't know how to drive yet. But I wish I could, though.
1: How old do you need to be?
2: You can drive a motorbike when you're 15, so low-key, you could start driving pretty early. Is it different in Germany?
1: I feel like it's way stricter.
2: In what way?
1: There are different license classes for scooters and motorcycles.
2: Sounds kind of complicated. How does it differ?
1: Depends on age, engine size, speed, and power of vehicle.
2: When can you start?
1: You could start with a scooter at age 15.
2: So, if we were in our home country and had a license, we could both drive by ourselves now.
1: I feel so old, Kutch.
2: Thankfully, we have someone to drive us.
1: Imagine we didn't.
2: How long do you think we could survive without transportation?
1: I would say a week. I think I will reach my goal of 10K steps each day.
2: That's a win. But personally, I can't.
1: You're so real, bro. Imagine being in Cambodia or Germany at this moment.
2: I wish I could go on late night drives in Cambodia right now. I always used to do this with my parents.
1: Speaking of home country,
2: I feel really nostalgic now, Jojo.
1: Me too, Kutch. You know what would fit perfectly?
2: A song.
1: That's right.
2: It's all about memories, growing up, and missing a place that feels like home.
1: End of Beginning by Joe is now playing.

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1: Cut. I don't think that's the right lyrics.
0: Oops, my bad. I was daydreaming about food.
1: Perfect for our next topic.
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3: I am getting really hungry. Should we order Kutio?
1: Nah, bro. I think Brötchen mit Aufschnitt would be better.
3: Brötchen mit Aufschnitt? What is that?
1: It's bratwurst served with ham and cheese, sausages or jam. What do our listeners think?
3: Don't you think a warm noodle soup like Kutio for breakfast would be better?
1: I think that is a good idea. But maybe we could eat something German for lunch? Maybe go outside and look for street food?
3: You know, Cambodia have some really good street foods. For example, nom kachai. And even Speed, the streamer, tried it before during one of his live streams.
1: What? That is so cool. I think that you should try currywurst. It's really famous in Germany.
3: Valid. Then let's go with that. And tomorrow we will eat nom kachai.
1: How about some dessert? Would you like to eat something sweet?
3: Yes, definitely. I would love some room for desserts. I have one in mind. How about you?
1: Yes, yes. Would you like some cake?
3: Totally. What do you have in mind?
1: A Black Forest cake with cherry cream and layers of sponge cake. Always a good to go for me.
3: I'm really craving for some banchan right now. What do you think our audience like more? I think all the food talks made me and the audience really hungry.
1: I can reassure you, I got really hungry. Well, we got some more food we would like our audience to pick.
3: Oh, that's right. I hope you will like our cultural food as much as we do after this.
1: I am sure they will. How about a snack?
3: Yes. So I had a nom assam in mind.
1: What is that?
3: It is a sticky rice filled with banana or sometimes pork wrapped in banana leaves.
1: Are snacks in Cambodia often made with rice?
3: It is.
1: I love. You know Germans really like when their snacks is baked. For example, pretzels. What would you guys like more? Something that uses more rice ingredients or relies on wheat and bread?
3: Feeling hungry? Like actually hungry?
1: Come down to Sampan House Restaurant for bold Khmer-inspired flavors that hit every time.
3: Order a bowl of steaming kuitiao, try the rich and flavorful satay dishes, or share a fun Chinese hot pot with your friends.
1: It's fresh.
3: It's hot.
1: It's comforting.
3: And the kind of food you don't want to forget.
1: So bring your appetite and head to Sampan House Restaurant.
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3: Chris from Cambodia
1: and Neda from Germany.
3: They're ready to tell us some things about them.
1: So first, we start with Chris.
3: So, Chris, what kind of music is popular for our age group in Cambodia right now? And do young teenagers still listen to old classic musics?
4: As of right now, a lot of teenagers in Cambodia, especially also me, we listen to K-pop, Western pop, and modern Khmer songs. Artists from Korea are especially popular among students our age, but many young people still listen to old classic Khmer songs too, especially songs by famous singers like Sin Si Samut and Lu Sudai Satia, because those songs are still loved because they have meaningful lyrics and is

0: idol to Cambodian culture.
1: Question two. What kind of traditional Khmer foods would you recommend to someone new to Khmer culture and why?
0: If someone were new to Khmer culture, a lot of people recommend fish and mak from what I've seen over the internet. But for me, I would recommend namlung chok, which is a popular Khmer noodle dish, and it's often eaten for breakfast or even lunch. It's a savory rich broth that's filled with a bunch of spices. And these foods that I just mentioned, namlung chok specifically, is people will dig deeper into the authentic Cambodian flavors.
1: The third one. What time do Cambodian high school students usually start and finish school? And how many subjects are there in total? And are there any after-school activities that they do?
0: For Cambodian high school students, it's like every other school. We usually start school around 7 in the morning. We have morning classes, break, lunch, afternoon classes, then we finish around 3 to 4 normally, or even like 5 if some people have extracurriculars. So it depends on school, obviously. And students study many subjects, like roughly if it's an international school, we study roughly 11 subjects to most times. But the most general subjects is like Khmer, math, science, history, English, geography, all that stuff. And after school, some students join activities like volleyball, dancing, music, student clubs, even extra student classes, because the education system in Cambodia is very important and demanding.
2: Hey, let's start with music. What genre are you mostly listening to right now?
3: I mostly listen to pop music, I would say. I also like a lot of other genres, like older music, but usually it's in like the pop direction.
1: Do your friends listen to the same kind of music?
3: Yeah, I think it's quite a popular music genre. A lot of my friends also listen to pop, and yeah, I think a lot of other teenagers listen to that as well.
2: Do you think teenagers listen more to international music or to German music?
3: I think it definitely depends a lot on what you like, but for me, I listen mostly to international music. There's a lot of good German music as well, but there's just more choice, I guess, with international music. And I think for most other teenagers, it's the same. Most of my friends listen to international music. For German music, maybe rap would be quite popular, but I think overall international music is more popular with teenagers because there's just a lot more choice. Yeah.
1: And after school, what does a normal day look like for you?
3: After school, I usually just go home and eat, and then I do my homework and study for class tests. And then if I'm done with that, I like to meet up with friends, and I also have some free time activities, like I do ballet and cello, and I'm also in the school choir.
2: Do most teenagers have a lot of school activities?
3: I think, well, for me, I have a lot of after school activities, but I don't think that's the norm. I think most teenagers just have one sport they do like once or twice a week, and then the rest of the time they just meet up with friends or study or do what they want.
1: Wow, Germany and Cambodia are so similar and different at the same time.
2: So true, Coach. Talking about Germany, there's a song I have in mind. It's a German banger.
1: What is it about?
2: The song shows how German music was often used to speak about political problems and peace. And the German song even has an English version. Personally, I like the German one more, though.
1: Oh, that's nice. Well, don't let our listeners wait then.
2: 99 Luftballons from Nena is now playing.

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1: Let's see how much you know about German and Khmer music traditions.
0: Question 1. Which country is famous for Oktoberfest songs and polka style music? A. Cambodia. B. Germany.
1: The answer is B. Germany. Question 2. Which country uses traditional instruments like the ronit, which is a xylophone style instrument? A. Cambodia or B. Germany.
0: The answer is A. Cambodia. Question 3. Which country is known for famous classical composers like Beethoven?
1: That's Germany.
0: Question 4. Which country has traditional music often played during Khmer New Year celebration?
1: Cambodia.
0: That was pretty easy. True or false? Traditional German music often uses accordions.
1: That is true.
0: Right. Next one. True or false? Khmer traditional music is only played with guitars.
1: False. Traditional Khmer music uses many instruments like drums and the trow.
0: Last question. What is the name of the famous Cambodian traditional dance music style? Rombong, techno, or opera?
1: The answer is Rombong.
0: Great job, everyone. Hopefully you learned something new about German.

0: German and Khmer music today. Okay, fairy tale fans, what if Cinderella stopped waiting for Prince Charming and started dancing to Britney Spears instead?
1: Once Upon a One More Time is coming to a

0: 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I want you to find a new treat this week and share it with someone you like. It could be a new biscuit, a piece of fruit, or even some biryani. 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Thank you so much for landing on Planet Omer with me. Next time, we'll be opening a new world of someone's brain. 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I'm Harish. Thanks for joining me. Until next time, keep turning pages.
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Talo falava and good evening to each and every one of you. This is your Lupesina and I am your hostess, Leli Fanovalevale Irelia. I am here. Let's chat about what has happened, what is happening and what is to come in our community over this fortnight that has been and fortnight to come. And before we begin, we will lift up and grace with prayers to Amata au Pulokalame. 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Heavenly Father, we come before you tonight. First of all, we want to give thanks for your loving presence and your guidance in our lives. Thank you for bringing us together to listen. We've been busy, different directions, but before you, we are together. We lift up our matuas, our communities, Otago Access Radio, our families, our friends, our children before you. Guide us in our talanoa, we bring before you in your name, Amen. Manuia le vaiaso o le ngangana Samoa o le awhai unei le vaiaso o le ngangana Samoa. 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E a fua mai maunga te tele, manuia o le nuu. We are coming towards the end of the Samoan Language Week, the week we celebrate our language. And the theme for the week is and has been, and we've talked about it around, we've seen it on social media, is the blessings of the village come from the high mountains. The blessings of the village come from the high mountains. And in us, in Fasamoa, our high mountains, we can put to the environment, to the air, the sea, the plants, the animals, everything that sustains us, that helps us to protect us, to give us shelter, to feed us, to keep us dry, to keep us warm. That is one. Number two are our matuas, our elders that have taught us, that have guided us in through the culture, in the Fasamoa, and in our behavior, and those leaders that have been positive influence and impacts through our lives. That is number two. And number three, and the most important, is our faith in the Trinity, the Father, the Son, and the Holy Spirit. This is the high mountain that we believe and we have faith in, that the blessings and the abundance that we live, that we are enjoying, comes from Him. So, from the high mountains, for us,

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And our village is wide and sparse and full of people. So those that you love, share the blessings. 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So, what are we going to talk about going forward? Well, winter's coming. I know. You know, as per the calendar, the winter month, June, has started. Alternating the weather, some mornings are pretty cold, and then the sun comes out and it is beautiful. And some mornings are quite crisp. So, and what do we always do? We have winter wellness preparedness plans, and as part of your wider health carers and health supporters, I'm just here with some tips for winter wellness and winter preparedness and just some information to keep us all well, to guide us, each and every one of us, about how to look after you, the mom, you, the tina, you, the sister, you, the auntie, look after you to look after the children and to look after our mā

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Siaki lava oe. So from the health side, and I'm a generalist in health, the first thing to do for our winter wellness preparedness is I'm going to ask you, the mom, the matriarch, to check first. Are you enrolled? Are you enrolled in a general practice? Because it is written, it is also known to the general practices or the practices that if you have not been to see them, if you think that you are enrolled, but if you have not been to see them within the last 3 years, not just you, your child or your husband or your partner or your matuas, if they have not been in to see the general practitioners, your name drops off. So the first thing for you to do, I'm advising, is ring the one, the general practice that you have in your mind is your family doctor. Ring them. Find out if you are still enrolled, if your husband, partner, boyfriend is still enrolled, if the children are enrolled, or if your matuas are enrolled. Check, check, check, check. That is very important to see if you are enrolled. Don't just presume that you still have a doctor, because if you haven't been in or the family haven't been in, they probably have lost the doctor. Just check. The second

Second thing to check, I know I have a list for, you know, preparedness, prevention, wellness for your practices. The second thing for you to check is, do you know, as a Māori Pasifika, former refugee, if you're in Quintile 5, you have a community services card, that you are eligible for free for the asthma, for heart failure checks, for COPD, for diabetes, and for mental health illness. So when you ring to check if you are still enrolled, find out what are the free checks for you and the family that you are accessible to, or you have access to, that should be accessible to you and your family. No whakama, you have to ask. O lelona lua, o siaki, mo puipuinga, male tapenanga, mo le neita o malulu, o tau silafia I lo tato pitonu nei Southern, e iai ia siaki e maua fua, e le totongi ina, e maua fua, e le totongi ina, ua uma o na whaatupe, o lo o tusitusia, ia tato fo mai whaale a inga. 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O le lona lua leo la tātou talanoanga. So we've done, are you enrolled? We've done, do you know the checks that you're eligible for that are free in your, with your GP practices, but make sure you have a GP practice. And then the next thing, and these are just general. Your winter wellness checks when you go into the GP practice. What's your flu vaccination status? I know this is the boring stuff, but this is the preparedness stuff. What is your COVID vaccination status? You, your partner, your boyfriend, your husband, the children, the parents, the aunties, the uncles that you all gather together. Each of the people that you associate with, that you meet with, the community that you come across, these are things that you do, but you also can check with them. When you're sitting around having the taunai, you're sitting around having the whono, when you're sitting around having the preparing huis and talatalanoas for different community activities that are coming up, or even in the celebrations for the final
times for the Samoan

Language Week that we still have and we're still doing. Make sure you check. Tell Lenore about it. Have you, what's scripts? What are your prescriptions that are overdue or that have not been renewed? These are when you go to see the doctor. Scripts. What about reviewing your prescriptions? Just because you've been using it for the last 6 months doesn't mean that your health hasn't changed and that they need to be aware that you want to be reassessed. Are you still should be on that one? Or should you change the medicine? Do you need a higher dose or do you need a lower dose? And with all the other complications that you may have, is one of them not able to, you know, interact and cause you different problems? So these are things that you can have. Review them. Make sure you've got your supply, a good supply. And when you go, ask for Panadol. Always good to have the Panadols that you need, but also your supply at home, because we know how much the cost of the general practitioners are. So when you are going, make a list of things that you need. If you need a new inhaler, ask for new supply. If you need new medicine top up, ask for that. If you need new insulin, ask for that. Those things need to be topped up, script sent to your pharmacy or script for you to take. I think the doctor just needs to send it straight. Then you just go from the GP to the pharmacy to pick it up. It's much easier that way. Or the pharmacies can deliver it to your house. See, there's way we can get it. Yeah. 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The fourth thing I would advise, so you've been to the checked enrollment, check the free checks, and when you're there, the

list of things for you to check. The next thing is outside of the general practice would be the winter wellness checks would be for the house ventilation. That is quite important. I know it is cold. It's just getting colder. But leaving, and we all are within the homes. So we want to stay warm. We want to stay dry. We want to stay safe. But one of the advices is having some ventilation going through the house throughout the day, keeping it fresh, keeping the air fresh, so that when we gather, it is not just stale air. So have some of the windows on the latches, keeping some of the air, fresh air, coming in and out, coming in and out. Just the suggestions. And then, yeah, wear layers at home, wear some socks at home, but keep some of the fresh air going in and out for you and your aingas and your children and the matuas, because we'll all be bringing in from wherever we are different bugs. And we don't want it to just keep going within the house. We want it to go in, the fresh air come in, push it out so that it minimizes. It minimizes the winter sickness that we all get. 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

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The other thing I want to say, I know it is winter. It is winter. And so, yes, there's winter sports. Winter sports is busy times. We know that. So, layer up, people, layer up. My gosh, who cares about what you look like and what your figure looks like? It's winter. Winter is cold. And that means layer up, people. So, head to toe, warm socks, layer the socks. Even if you take a blanket with you, I know, I've seen you out there with the blanket, good work. And take umbrellas, take rain jackets, take the raincoats when you're going to watch the children or stand under shelter. Make sure you are dry and you are warm, or go in inside if there is an inside area to watch and support the event or the activities that you are there for. But also, this is the time to pack and put it in the boots of the car. Make sure you have change of clothes, change of socks, change of hats, change of jackets, change of shirts, change of clothes within, because we know what winter is like for us here in our region. The weather changes like every hour. So be prepared, have umbrellas in the back of the car, have some dry shoes or gumboots, have some dry clothes for you, for the children after the games, for the matuas. This is just preparedness. Just throw everything in the back, jackets, whatever you have. So when you get to the place, you're going, oh my gosh, open the boot, it's there. Preparedness is important just for the changing times and for keeping you well, keeping you safe, and so that our young ones do not have chest problems. The coldness, the wetness, it can cause that. So minimize that is having, make sure, discipline them to change. And I mean straight away after each game, change out of their wet stuff and get into some dry, warm clothes. So that is from a mom to a mom. Just some simple ways to keeping the family well and the family safe over the winter months that we are going into. O le taimi fo'i nei o le taumata o le soifuanga. 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

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I know there are power companies that have plans where you get 2 hours of free power. And I know because the higher education students and all those ones know about it. So you do the research, find out which ones they are. And if they are the ones that your power is connected to. And if you are on your power company, reach out to them and say, what deals have you got for the power for winter? Review your power companies, who's more affordable. Because at these times, everything is costly. So for the power, and if you, and then you get that 2 hour of free if you manage to land one, which is do your research. Find out, and if you manage to land one in that 2 hour, if it's in the early evenings when you come home after sports, after work, and the matuas are back from their social events and social activities, that is when you shower, you wash everything, you iron, you do everything, warm the house. Turn up the heaters, warm the bedrooms, warm the house. Do everything within that 2 hour, plan it. And then the 2 hours is up, the house is warm. And then you gather, do lotu, eat, and then you rest. One way of looking at it. If you have a fire, reach out to Oamaru Pacific Trust, Pacific Trust in Dunedin, Pacific Trust in Invercargill, or to our Hawora Māori partners. Find out from your communities, from your neighbours, from your churches, where can you get some firewood supplies? Ask. It may cost you a little bit, but it is a cost, but it will keep you dry and it will keep you warm during the winter season. So ask around. Find out where you can get some supplies. Or if you've got some trees that you've chopped down over the summer, then they are dry. If they are dry, that's good. Use them to warm the house. So warming the house, preparing the house is your research. So to keep everything dry, keep everything healthy, and keep everything warm, it's just some different ideas of how to keep you dry and keep you, to prevent you from catching a cold, catching the chest infection, catching the different bugs that are going around. So just to prevent you and the family getting worse over winter. Keep it manageable. Keep it manageable. So, winter wellness. Make sure you're enrolled. Check with your GP. Make sure you are still enrolled. And if you are not, ring the Well Self. There is a Well Self 0800 number to find a GP for you and the family. So that you don't need to ring every GP around you. Find those ones. Ring the Well Self number, find so they can find a GP for you and family. And also if you check and you're still enrolled, find out what are the free health checks for asthma, for chest, for diabetes, that you have access to as you are

Pacific, you are community services card holder, you can get access to those. Ask them for what you are eligible for. And then when you get time to see your GP doctor, he, she, for all your checks, make sure you make a list. Make a list of, are you up to date with all your vaccinations? Are my medicines up to date? Are my scripts up to date? Do my drugs need to be reviewed from when you last saw them to now? Are they good? Are they still valid for your conditions, whatever your conditions are? And if you need extra support from the GP practices, from your doctor, then ask them. Ask them, they can refer you to, we have health coaches, we have health improvement practitioners, we have nurses within the areas, or they can refer you to your providers, the community providers, if you want to go see a Hauora Māori provider or a Pacific provider for more support, a wider support in those areas. So there are partnerships happening. You ask for them or you hint to them and say, this is what I want. Don't be shy. This is what I want. This is what I need. And I want to be referred. And then you can check back later. So those ones. 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

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Last in the preparedness space for wellness and to keep us well, to keep you and me well is dry clothes. Fill the boot up with spares, like seriously. If you're going somewhere, you never know when you're going to need it. If you're going to a sports event, a community event, always good to have umbrellas, jackets, extra socks, extra gloves, extra hat. Find it, throw in the boot, keep it there. But that's after you yourself dress up to be dry and warm. House ventilation. Keep the fresh air circulating within the house so that the germs don't just, the stale air doesn't just stay within the house. The fresh air comes in, it pushes them out. It minimizes the bugs to capture us. It minimizes us getting colds. It minimizes all these germs that are floating around that we bring home from all the areas that we work in, we go to school in, we come together with. And then keep your house warm, whether it's a power. Find a plan that is affordable. Or find some firewood for the fire. Or dress up warm. It is in your hands, your prevention for the winter wellness going forward. Ask if you need, ask the community providers, ask your church, ask your neighbors, ask your community for directions, for guidance, for help. Look online. Find them. They are available. They are accessible. The work of finding it is on you. Ia ole tātou mata upule nai le nei a fiafi. 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I lea lofa o lea li. So I know that the Pacific space is opening tomorrow at the Tuhura Museum, Otago Museum. It has been a while. It has been shut down for renovations for a while now. So I am quite excited. I see so Anna's got some artwork there. Oh, looking forward to seeing that big one on the welcoming space. But also tomorrow is a big day. And shout out to Leota Alice, ma lo lava, Leota, for your hustle, for your stubbornness, but also for your leadership and refreshing, repurposing the space and the directions for the history of Pacific, of Tangata Pasifika. From when they first arrived and the value that the Pacific communities and the acknowledgement of it in the museum. So tomorrow morning, it is an early start tomorrow.

tomorrow, people. So we will see you tomorrow morning at the opening of this amazing space tomorrow. And then we will celebrate. And that is not a bad way to end our celebrations for Samoa.

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2: 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Ia Manuia Le Vaiaso Olenangana Samoa. 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
1: Welcome to another episode of Echoes of Dissent, a weekly podcast that explores the events, the movements, the beliefs and the personalities. In short, the why a song of protest, a song of dissent was written and sung, and who created it. We look at its impact at the time and its relevance to today, if any. My name is Frank Carter, and today we go to 1985 to 1990, a turning point for global environmental awareness, characterised by the emergence of climate change as a major political issue, the discovery of the ozone hole, and major ecological disasters. In this vein, we review the 1990 release by Neil Young and Crazy Horse of a very discordant and worried Mother Earth national anthem. And we look at Neil Young's passion for environmental action. We listen to the warning and ask if the near-universal concept of Mother Earth is a useful one. Does it lull us into a false sense of security? Because, as we know, mothers are all-forgiving. They may growl at us every now and again to pull us back into line, but we do know that in the end, they'll always give us a hug. Or do we see this track as a dark rock and roll interpretation of the dispassionate and, of course, initially scientifically discredited hypothesis of a dispassionate Gaia that really doesn't care whether or not humanity survives?

we have a very discordant plea. Neil Young's bringing out the key environmental issues of the time, in the song and in his background. He's not just a protest songwriter. He has spent decades turning his beliefs into visible and at sometimes personally costly activism. His cause spans the environment, indigenous rights, and corporate accountability. We're seeing this in this song of his. And here's how his song fits together with the environmental movement of the time. Neil Young has been one of the most outspoken musicians against the oil extraction. Now, look, I drove here in a car, and I'm thinking, is it really time for me to get one of those plug-ins? Yes, oil extraction is really, really bad stuff. But we're still driving our cars. And we'll go to that later on in the program, actually, how we might be being nudged away from it. He's criticised the Alberta's oil sands due to the extraction of the oil from the sand. He's created the album The Monsanto Years, which links corporate agriculture and environmental harm. And Monsanto, of course, is a major corporate, provides insecticides and fertilizers and so on. And he has publicly opposed pipelines and fossil fuel exchange. So that's his key areas. His approach is blunt. He doesn't mess around. Although in this track, he doesn't actually mention companies, but he's not averse to doing so. He's looking at renewable energy. He promotes, and this is not just in his music, but in his life as well. He promotes cleaner fuels through projects like he's got a modified classic car, apparently, called the Link Volt. And he says he tries, but not always perfectly, I guess, like the rest of us, to live the change that he argues for. Another area of his key advocacy, along with Willie Nelson and John Mellencamp, was the farm aid and rural advocacy. Farm aid, he started this in 1985, and he noted that a lot of the mum and dad farms, the family farms, were being taken over by the enormous, huge corporates. In the 1980s, there was a lot of foreclosures, people have borrowed too much money, or money, a lot of money. Interest rates went through the roof, couldn't afford to put them out. Look, this is the same as that happened in the 30s, of course. And then, of course, the corporates can come in and sweep up the farms at a bargain price, pushing out the small farmers, the small family farmers, which really are the backbone of rural communities. And we see this in New Zealand, of course, that the farming community is the background of the small and very alarming

Lively and very contributing. They contribute an enormous lot to the community, to the country, these small townships. And what does he do? He, in his Farm Aid, he has lots of concerts to raise funds, and he advocates for policy change, and he supports sustainable farming. And we see that farmers increasingly turning towards sustainable practice. Now, we know that the vast majority of farmers, they operate sustainably to the extent that they can. Yes, there's a lot of fertilizers imported, but there are beginning to be changes, and quite regularly we're now hearing about farmers who are introducing a life cycle of sustainable farming. This sustainable farming is probably one of the most tangible, long-running impacts of any musician-led activism. We're finding, of course, that the use of a lot of pesticides, DDT was, of course, one of the classics and banned a long time ago, but increasingly we're finding that the pesticides are, you know, maybe helping to grow more crops now, but we're seeing worldwide that insects, the extremely valuable life that we see under the soil, the insects are disappearing, and birds are disappearing. We're seeing this all over the world. When did you last see a monarch butterfly? I have a couple of those swan plants in the garden, and I was hoping or expecting to see some monarch butterflies. No. The swan plants are doing very, very well, but we haven't seen any butterflies lately. So Neil Young is promoting the sustainable and commenting and trying to reduce the use of these pesticides that are killing these infrastructure under the ground, you know, the animals, they are insects that are so vital for the health of the soil. Another one is Indigenous rights. He's from Canada, and he's consistently supported the Indigenous communities, especially in Canada. And this is where we come back to small farms, Indigenous rights, Indigenous opportunity, and opportunity for local families that have been there for centuries, to continue to farm within their community, within their families. He's spoken out about land rights and environmental protection, and he's highlighted the links between resource extraction and Indigenous sovereignty. All the minerals from our land, if it was personally owned, then the person who owned it would have the rights. Indigenous rights, these protests connect directly to songs like Mother Earth, respect for land, because it's not abstract, it's political. And many of his songs double as activism, of course. Ohio, which we're going to have a future program about, Rocking in the Free World, and of course today's track, Mother Earth, national anthem. His music often begins with rage, satire, and a quiet warning. But what makes Young different? He's been consistent. From the Vietnam era to climate change, he hasn't drifted from his core values. He's risking personal loss, industry backlash, and public controversy. And he doesn't soften his criticism. Not everyone agrees with him. Critics say he oversimplifies complex issues, for example, GMOs and energy policy. Others argue his lifestyle hasn't always matched his ideals. Yes, okay. But even critics acknowledge his authenticity and persistence. And Neil Young's activism is built on a simple through line. Protect what sustains life, land, people, and truth, even if it costs you. He isn't just a protest songwriter. He has spent decades turning his beliefs into visible, sometimes costly, activism. His causes span environment, farmers, Indigenous rights, and corporate accountability. Here's how it all fits together.

This, of course, is where Neil Young is bringing in the Mother Earth concept, addressing the Earth as a mother figure whose resources, fields of green, are being depleted by human greed.

The hungry hand, of course, symbolises our relentless consumption. And how long can you give and not receive underscores the unsustainable nature of exploitation. This, I think, brings in the concept of, oh, yes, Mother Earth. How are we treating Mother Earth? And as mentioned earlier on, I'm just wondering if Mother Earth, the concept of Mother Earth, has unconsciously lulled us into a sense of security, which we don't really have. In our next verse, it represents life and healing.

Here, of course, he's introduced the ball of fire, the sun representing life and healing, but its gifts are threatened by those in power. The parade of days suggests is the passage of time and the cycles of nature. Again, I'm not sure if Neil Young was thinking of the Gaia concept, but again, we have to contrast this with the Gaia. Gaia, not, it's uncaring is the wrong word, but the totally objective Gaia concept. The verse questions whether natural rhythms are being undermined by leaders who prioritize control and profit over stewardship.

purpose has shifted to a call for action. Freedom Land likely refers to America. The message is universal. It's really easy to pick on America. That, in many respects, is unfair. The streets where the numbers grow could symbolize urbanization and loss of connection to nature. Well, that of course, clearly happens. The choice presented, respect the earth or trade away our children's days, highlights the moral and generational stakes of environmental neglect. Our role as parents, as a generation, is to support and provide the opportunities and a better world for our next generation. What Neil Young is asking is, are we doing this?

Here, of course, Neil Young is looking to the future. He's saying, as parents, this generation, our role is to make things better. We don't own this planet. We're just its guardians, and we should be passing on in a better condition than we received it. So Neil Young is calling for us to think about our children and grandchildren and their children. But what he's saying is we're actually trading away our children's days. He's highlighting the moral and generational stakes of environmental neglect.

The outro repeats the central plea, reinforcing the song's urgent message. It frames environmental respect as a duty to future generations, warning that failure to act will have lasting consequences for our children, our grandchildren, and their children. Why does this song matter? Well,

Yes, OK. The issues of the time are still with us. 1988, global warming became part of the public consciousness after James Hansen, a NASA scientist, spoke to the US Senate and citing high temperatures and droughts as evidence of human-caused climate change in 1988. There's been a lot of work, and there continues to be a lot of work. So Neil Young's song is a warning, and the scientific community, the technological community, and I guess philosophical community are leading us in many respects to develop technologies which are at least slowing down. But we're not there yet, of course. Deforestation, of course, and that continues to be an issue. I read recently of a situation where a forest has been cleared, basically, including all the animals, the orangutans and whatever, has been cleared, and it's now muddy because the timber was being used for kit set furniture. Neil Young's big picture is built on a simple through line: protect what sustains life, land, people, and truth. Truth being, this is happening. The world is not impressed as an objective, unfailing entity. And we ask, could there be a link? Is there a link, a warning? Is there a profound connection between this song and the Gaia concept? Can Neil Young's Mother Earth be read as a dark rock and roll interpretation of the Gaia hypothesis? The Gaia hypothesis is a theory first proposed by scientists James Lovelock and developed with microbiologist Lynn Margulis in the 70s. It suggests that the Earth functions as a single self-regulating organism. Living and non-living systems interact to maintain conditions, temperature, atmospheric composition, ocean salinity, favorable for life. Importantly, Gaia is not conscious. It's not a conscious goddess, but an emergent system. A bit like your body sweating to cool down. You don't think about, oh, I'm getting hot, I will sweat to cool down. Your brain does it without thinking. Your body, it's, your sweating is not part of your intellect, your consciousness. It just happens because that's what your body's built like. And Neil and the Gaia concept suggests the same kind of thing with the Earth. Neil Young's lyrics map into this concept almost perfectly, but with a crucial twist, a terrifying twist. The theory warns that Gaia will correct by removing the threat, which is humanity. There's no other creature on Earth that creates such change to the environment. And that's simple. That's simple. The direct link, broken down by key principles. The Earth is a single living entity. The Gaia concept. The planet is a coherent system, not a collection of separate resources. So everything works together. Young immediately personifies the planet as Mother Earth, a single maternal being with fields of green and giving ways. This is not metaphorical prettiness. It is the foundation claim of Gaia. Treat her as a whole or suffer the whole's response. But as people, we are not looking at the whole forgiving mother of our youth. We are looking at a dispassionate entity. As mentioned earlier, mothers, are we lulled into a sense of security by the concept of Mother Earth? Because as mentioned, as suggested earlier, mothers are all forgiving. They, as said, they growl at us every now and again to pull us back into line. But in the end, they always give us a hug. But Gaia is dispassionate. She's not there to give us a hug. She is there to survive as a planet. The system seeks balance. And like our body, we get hot, we sweat. Gaia concept, Earth systems, oceans and forests and atmosphere all automatically work to maintain a stable, life-friendly state. If one part is damaged, other parts react to compensate. We can see that. If oceans are warming up, or if the forests are being devastated, the oceans begin to warm to compensate and the atmosphere warms. Song, the link between the song, Young's question, how long can you give and not receive, directly reinforces the challenges to this balance. He's asking, at what point does the system switch from giving to defending? The giving phase is homeostasis. The revenge phase is the collapse of homeostasis. If you stop sweating, you will not survive. If we stop sweating. And that's the analogy. It's critical to recognize that this is

Not revenge as we think of it, just a dispassionate correction. The Hungry Hand is a planetary fever, Gaia concept in Lovelock's later work, The Revenge. He argued that humanity has become a planetary fever or a disease. Gaia is not moral. It's not good or bad.

Can't you feel my breath? 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But on the positive side, you're my piece of the rock and I love you, CC. Can you dig it? Hey, we didn't get our 40 acres and a mule, but we did get you, CC. Yeah. Gaining on you. Moving in around you. God bless CC and his vanilla suburb.

players to ladies. 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Are you up for the downstroke, CC? Chocolate City. Are you with me out there? And when they come to march on you, tell them to make sure they got their James Brown pass. And don't be surprised if Ali is in the White House. And Reverend Ike, Secretary of the Treasury. Richard Pryor, Minister of Education. Stevie Wonder, Secretary of Fine Arts. And Miss Aretha Franklin, the First Lady. Are you out there, CC? A Chocolate City is no dream. It's my piece of the rock. And I dig you, CC. God bless Chocolate City and its vanilla suburb.

0: 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Right on, Chocolate City.
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1: So, it seems like you and your mates have nothing to do come Friday night, right? 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More Godsmack and less Golden Earring, and everything from Shinedown to Sheehad. 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Rockin' with Eddie every second Friday night at 10 p.m. With a big thanks to the Community Care Trust in Dunedin for making this possible, because without you, none of this would have happened. Rock on, Dunedin. Hello, Dunedin, and welcome along to another episode in this series for Rockin' with Eddie for 2026. Hard to believe we are practically halfway through the year already, and doesn't time fly fast when you're enjoying yourself? Well, I've got a brand new set of tracks lined up for you today from the likes of Shinedown and Sublime. But first things first, we're going to kick it off with a triple shot from Shinedown from their brand new album released on Friday. It's called 8. You could also say it's their self-titled 8th one, and it's their first since Planet Zero from 2022. We're going to play 3 tracks for you, which I consider to be my favourites. Machine Gun, At the Bottom, and Deep End. And so far, these songs have not been released as singles. And according to the vocalist Brent Smith, this album took a year and a half to make because they were inspired by a lot of personal tragedies within the band to halt the production, such as the loss of Brent Smith's mother and grandmother and bassist Eric Bass's father, and also I'm assuming they would have dedicated to this new album to the vocalist Brad Arnold of Three Doors Down, who sadly passed away due to complications from cancer in February. So I'm going to start things off now with a track called Machine Gun. So I hope you guys like this one.

So that there was a triple shot from Shinedown, from their album 8, which was the 8th self-titled one released on Friday.

And it's their first, as I said, since 2022's Planet Zero, and it even includes an unreleased track recorded initially during the Planet Zero sessions, but then revamped and improved for this later release, and it was called Back to the Living. Of course, debuted sometime in 2022 on a live show for the band. But I guess now they felt it was the right time to release it to the public because it definitely deserved it. It's definitely one of their better ballads, and I was going to play it maybe on one of the next shows. But now we have a throwback from 2008, and it's all for my support worker Nathan, who is here on the program today. Woo! This one is called Dead Memories from Slipknot, and it's from the album All Hope Is Gone. So it's one of the standout tracks in the album, and it displays Corey Taylor's immaculate vocal work. So we're going to get right into it, guys. If you haven't heard it, now's your chance. We've got Sublime, Seven Dust, Clutch, and Filter on the way for you. But right now, here it is, guys. Slipknot, Dead Memories.

So that there was Dead Memories by Slipknot, of course, arguably one of the best tracks of their entire career, and on the album All Hope Is Gone, widely considered one of the landmark ones of their career, and in the new metal genre in particular, and

Also, the entire rock community, and also even from 2008, was one of my favourite releases from there. And no doubt, I'll be considering picking up a hard copy to add to my wall of CDs. In the near future. So, because I've really dug deeper into Slipknot in recent years, and I've actually considered making myself another super fan of these guys who are set to release their album on the 12th, their new one, and first since 1996, following the tragic passing of a heroin overdose of lead vocalist Bradley Nowell, culminating to the end of the band at that point. But they've since reconvened and have included Nowell's son Jacob on vocals, and quite surprisingly, he sounds just like his dad, with a hint of Scott Stapp. So if you're a fan of the earlier Sublime works, you definitely won't want to miss this new album. I've forgotten the name of the new album, but it comes out on the 12th of June. I'm going to play a track from it right now. It's called Gangstalker.

So that there was Sublime, and a rather radical switch from the vast majority of the alternative heavy rock genre, and sometimes nu metal displayed in this program and in episodes from years gone by. But this one, of course, is a return to form for the band. It's from their album Until the Sun Explodes, which is due for release on the 12th of this month. And as I said, it's the first since the crushing

passing of the vocalist, the original vocalist Bradley Nell, and the first feature his son Jacob on vocals. And Jacob, of course, was born so soon before the passing of his father, which was quite surreal and definitely one of the worst moments imaginable for a child to go through, spending the majority of, well, in fact, their whole life without their parent by their side. And I'm thankful for having one of the best childhoods possible with parents that have always been there for me. But in life, it is something we get, and I guess we have to live with it. And, of course, it was shameful that there's a lot of drugs that can take the lives of innocent rock stars. But now we're going to get on to the next one. This is from Seven Dust, from their brand new album, One. We've got Clutch, Filter and Fuel on the way for you. But right now, this one is called Misdirection. So it's a radical departure from the rest of the album for this band. So the album was released on the 1st of May via Napalm Records, and it's much more pushed them, I guess, in a Christian rock direction, inspired by the likes of Scott Stapp to pursue this option in terms of sound and lyrical content. So I hope you guys like this one. This one is one of the ones featuring John Connolly, also of the supergroup Projected, on lead vocals. And I hope you guys really dig it as much as I do. So let's get into it right now. This is called Misdirection from Seven Dust.

So that there was Misdirection by Seven Dust from the brand new album One, released on the 1st of May via Napalm Records, their home since 2023, where they launched the massive, massively career-changing album Truth Killer, which was one of their internationally charting efforts. Of course, it never got quite up to the potential of their earlier work like Animosity or Seasons on any of the two Australasian charts, but rather it secured a place on the Swiss charts, which is a bit of a game changer for them, the first since 2018's All I See Is War to achieve that position, that status. In years gone by, I guess they will be cementing their way into the status of an international rock act, this will be interesting to see the future of this band, given how many years they might have left. But they pack immense talent for a bunch of five musicians in a band, and three of them are actual singers. And my idea, this is the definition of a boy band within the new metal scene. But it's amazing how much these guys have left in them, with 15 albums to date and an impossible consistency. But enough said about that band. Of course, we're going to move on to this next band, and I actually watched a documentary on this band not so long ago. This band is Clutch, and apparently there was a time in their lives where they were rejected by record labels for sounding too uncommercial, and the record labels at the time just didn't think they would live up to the full potential of some other rock acts of their generation, but they were considered by their fan base to be too good to even give up, and they kept producing quality albums that their fans never looked back upon. And they were quite one of these bands that got me into the guitar side of things. So

We're going to get into this right now. This is a track from their landmark album Blast Tyrant, and it's called The Regulator. So it's a bit of a ballad to start things off, but it gets heavy as it goes on. So I hope you guys like it. Here we go.

So that there was The Regulator by Clutch from their 2004 album, widely considered the non-album, Blast Tyrant. And of course, they've had a string of releases released independently after several record labels had failed them due to the lack of commercialism within their sound. And I guess this was much the same sort of story with this next band I'm about to play for you, Filter, with a track from their 2013 album, which was released apparently 13 years to this day. So I thought, why not spin a track from it to celebrate it, the anniversary. And this is very much in line with some of their earlier tracks, like Take a Picture from the landmark album Tidal Record, or Goddamn Me from the album Amalgamate, and even I'd say The Missing and The Only Way Is the Wrong Way from the album Amalgamate sound quite like earlier versions of this in terms of song structure. This is a ballad from Filter from their album, which wasn't considered a hit for them. The Sun Comes Out Tonight. But it was when they were a two-piece band with Richard Patrick on vocals and Johnny Radke on guitar. This track is one of the singles from the album, I believe, and it's called Surprise. So I hope you guys like it. Here we go.

It is Filter. What a track. Surprise from the album The Sun Comes Out Tonight. And this is quite a special album in their discography for me because it's one of the albums responsible for making me a major fan. And of course, I've never looked back on the time I first listened to this album because there's so many accessible melodies and crunchy rhythm sections scattered throughout that it's hard to ignore when it comes to a modern-day album from a 90s alternative rock fixture. And speaking of this next one, I've got a track from their album Something Like Human, which was released the same year as the likes of Hybrid Theory by Linkin Park, Infest by Papa Roach, and Awake by Godsmack, despite not faring well in the way of them. This is a track from Fuel, and it's called Last Time. And it's once again from the album Something Like Human, so I hope you guys like it. This is one of the ones from four albums released by the band to have the original vocalist Brett Scallions in the fold. So get this on you. I hope you guys like it. This is great for a heavy rock band and fans of the band alike. So here we go.

And that there, my friends, was Fuel from their album Something Like Human, released in 2000, of course, the year before I was born. And I've got a bit of a surprise for you Evanescence fanatics out there. Well, they are gearing up to release their first album in 5 years since 2021's The Bitter Truth. And yes, that is the same band that released the album Fallen, their landmark album back in 2003. Same year as Linkin Park, Meteora, Seven Dust, Seasons, Godsmack, Faceless, Shinedown, Leave a Whisper, Fuel's Natural Selection, and so much more that made it a landmark here, I guess, for nu metal. And that was the album to feature the iconic singles Bring Me to Life, My Immortal, and Going Under, to name a few. But this next one is a track from their album Afterlife. Sanctuary is the name of the album. And it's released in 9 hours' time. And the track itself was initially featured on a Netflix series, Devil May Cry. So for those of you fans of that show, you're probably familiar with it already. But for those of you who are gearing up for the release album of the new album, it's been the first taste of it, besides the newest single, Who Will You Follow? So I'm going to be playing so much more of this new album in the coming programs. But for now, let's get into this one. This is called Afterlife. We've got a perfect circle on the way for you to round out the show, but I hope you guys like this one.

And that was The Skits. And that's a wrap for the Garage Band Radio today. Big shout out to Free FM Hamilton. Thank you for listening. Hope you've enjoyed a dose of Riotous Energy for this week. Join me next week for another hour of punk rock history. If you want to request some tracks or share some stories, contact me by email, garagebandradio@gmail.com. Until then, keep the rebellion alive and the music loud.

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1: This is Alex Ritson with the newsroom. President Putin prepares to speak at the investment summit known as Russia's Davos as war casualties grow and the economy falters. Anthropic's co-founder tells the BBC there is a real danger of humans soon losing control of artificial intelligence.
2: I'm a father, you know, my second child. I came back from paternity leave and my reaction was something really important is happening here and we need to tell the world what we're seeing. That's the motivation for this.
1: AI has, however, for the first time developed a vaccine for humans, say scientists at Cambridge University. A message to world leaders from the boss of the World Health Organization.
3: While investing in your defense, humans to kill humans, please don't forget the common enemy that we have. A virus that doesn't care about our borders, our politics.
1: And you can hide, but you can't run. The bear hunt underway in a Japanese city. First, the latest world news.
4: BBC News with Moira Alderson. Ukraine says it's carried out marine drone attacks on vessels in the Sea of Azov and its ports. It said it had targeted dry cargo vessels and a tanker carrying grain stolen from Russian-occupied Ukrainian fields. Kyiv claimed the vessels had had their names painted over and their radar disabled. Vitaly Shevchenko is in Kyiv.
5: The Ukrainian military says it carried out the attacks in the occupied ports of Mariupol and Berdyansk, and also in coastal waters nearby. According to the head of Ukraine's drone forces, Robert Brovdy, the ships were involved in illegally shipping grain from the occupied territories and delivering military cargo and fuel. Azerbaijan says that five of its nationals died in a drone attack on two ships also in the Azov Sea. Russia has blamed Kyiv for their deaths.
4: Ukraine has admitted that a sea drone that exploded in the Romanian Black Sea port of Constanța this morning was one of its own. The top official in Constanța said he'd been told the drone was part of a group of five, with a second one exploding in Ukraine. A search was on for the remaining three. Romanian defence officials say the Constanța drone self-detonated in the harbour, badly damaging a ship and several warehouses, but causing no casualties. President Putin will deliver the keynote address to his annual economic forum in St. Petersburg today, with aides insisting Russia remains as powerful as ever militarily and economically. Moscow is running an increasingly large budget deficit as money is channeled towards the war in Ukraine. The opening of the forum on Wednesday was overshadowed by Ukrainian strikes on targets near St. Petersburg, as the BBC's Russia editor Steve Rosenberg explains.
6: We heard from Vladimir Putin yesterday. He was talking to heads of international news agencies, and he sort of projected this image of confidence. He was trying to project strength. He still thinks Russia has the advantage in this war, that Russian troops are advancing in all areas of the front line. Russia has advantages of manpower and willpower. But thinking back to Wednesday and that image of the smoke, that kind of jars with what was said yesterday.
4: The French president, Emmanuel Macron, says he's shocked by apparent judicial failings which may have contributed to the killing of an 11-year-old girl in the southwest of the country. The girl, known as Liana, went missing a week ago in rural Legers, and a body matching her description has now been found. Mr. Macron says he's ordered an urgent investigation.
7: Il est clair qu'il y a un dysfonctionnement.
8: It is clear that something was dysfunctional and gaps were revealed. Now we have to clarify these, and so what the government will do is to put in place very fast investigations and ask for these to be conducted in the fastest way possible and to be able to clarify their responsibilities. But things did not take place like they should have. This is obvious, and so this is unacceptable.
4: You're listening to the latest world news from the BBC. Mali's military government has banned the use of motorcycles outside major urban areas in an attempt to tackle armed groups. The insurgents often move across Sahel terrain quickly on such vehicles, launching attacks and evading security forces. They recently seized the northern city of Kidal and assaulted a military base near the capital, Bamako. Spain's prime minister has denied having any ties to an alleged plot to sabotage corruption investigations into his Socialist Party and inner circle. Investigators claim that a former party member, Leire Díez, tried to influence sensitive legal probes against Pedro Sánchez, although Mr. Sánchez insists he had no knowledge of this. His left-wing government is embroiled in a series of legal troubles. Mr. Sánchez's brother has denied allegations of influence peddling. School children in Italy will from now on only receive sex education if their parents give permission. The requirement was included in a bill passed by the Italian Senate, which will also end sex education completely in nursery and primary schools. The country's governing Brothers of Italy party claimed this would protect children from what it called the confusion of gender propaganda. However, opposition parties described the move as absurd. The British black music entrepreneur Kanye King has died at the age of 57. She'd been suffering from cancer. She single-handedly established the Music of Black Origin, or MOBO Awards, remortgaging her house to get the initial ceremony off the ground in 1996. She spoke to the BBC about it in 2017.
0: When I look in the 90s and in 1996, it was the year of the Spice Girls and Britpop, but genres of music like reggae, you know, hip-hop were kind of unappreciated and unrecognised at the time and not really being celebrated in any mainstream way. So I felt like I needed to do something about it. And so that's when I went about kind of remortgaging my home against my mother's judgment.
4: That's the latest. BBC News.
1: Hello, this is Alex Ritson with the newsroom. We begin in Russia, where President Putin is due to speak soon at an economic forum in St. Petersburg that's designed to attract foreign investment to Russia. It comes at a time when there's no real prospect for an end to the war in Ukraine. With the conflict now in its fifth year, Russia's economy is struggling. A major Ukrainian drone attack on the outskirts of St. Petersburg only days before the conference underlined Kyiv's growing ability to strike deep into Russian territory. For more about what Mr. Putin is going to say, I spoke with Sergei Goryashko from BBC Russian.
9: Probably he would comment on the latest letter written by President Vladimir Zelensky. As Kremlin's press secretary Dmitry Peskov has already mentioned, that Putin has been briefed on this letter. So I believe he's going to at least give some sort of a comment on that.
1: Yeah, because in that he was invited to a face-to-face meeting with Mr. Zelensky. He's surely correct. Not going to say yes, is he?
9: Correct. And of course, he wouldn't agree to that one, I assume. Although he will never say directly, I believe he's going to mention that Zelensky has been already invited in Moscow and he, Vladimir Putin, is always ready for a meeting with Zelensky. He would also need to persuade both the foreign and domestic audience of a couple of things. One should be the state of the Russian economy, which is not great, obviously, at the time. But Putin has to somehow make everyone believe that Russia's economy is doing still fine amid the ongoing conflict and amid the inevitable cost of war.
1: This conference, it used to be compared with the Davos event in Switzerland, sort of Russia's version of it, but it's not like the international investors turn up in droves now, is it?
9: No, not at all. Unfortunately for Russia, I would say this conference has ceased to be any sort of Davos quite some time ago, maybe in 2014, after Russia annexed Crimea and most of the high-ranking officials ceased to visit St. Petersburg for that conference. So mostly now, this is a special event which features two things. One would be the speech by Vladimir Putin. That's the most important, probably. And the second, some sort of a presentation of Russia's economy, Russia's companies, which are doing just great. At least that's what they want to believe everyone, even though most of the world leaders and even high-ranking officials are now not visiting.
1: Sergei Goryashko from BBC Russian, and we are monitoring events from St. Petersburg when President Putin speaks. When he says something of note, we will bring it to you. Now, a warning about the rapid progress of artificial intelligence from one of the key players in the industry. Anthropic, a major AI developer best known for its Claude assistant, says the latest, most advanced systems are beginning to show signs they could escape human control. It says its AI models are dramatically speeding up the rate at which they teach themselves, removing human input from the process. The US company is proposing a slowdown in building them and global rules to contain these systems. One of Anthropic's co-founders is Jack Clark. He's been speaking to the BBC's Faisal Islam.
2: Right now, it's like the AI industry has a gasp

It's 12 o'clock. 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Thanks to New Zealand.

0: pedal, but it doesn't have a brake pedal in the car. And what we're saying is we want to do some of the work required to build that brake pedal so we in the world have an option. It's not obvious today that you want to do that, but absolutely at some point in the future, you might say, let's get all of the benefits we can for, say, biology and medical research, and let's take a pause or take a moment on AI research where we can absorb the societal changes implied by this.
1: A number of Silicon Valley AI companies are raising tens of billions of dollars, including yourself, at valuations of $1 trillion plus. And some argue that these are sort of great narratives that help you sell your kit to the world's biggest companies and walk away with these epic valuations.
0: Well, all I can say is I'm a father, you know, my second child. I came back from paternity leave and my reaction was, something really important is happening here and we need to tell the world. This is part of our public benefit mission, is tell the world what we're seeing inside these companies with this unusual technology. That's the motivation for this.
2: Faisal Islam speaking to Jack Clark of Anthropic. To discuss the warning, I was joined by our technology correspondent, Joe Tidy. So, what are the fears?
3: The specifics here aren't great, but as well as that interview with Faisal and Anthropic, they've put out this very long, detailed blog post about this thing that they're calling recursive self-improvement. So that is the idea that the machines are becoming so sophisticated, particularly at coding, that humans are having less and less impact. So at the moment, Anthropic is saying that about 80% of all code which is written by that company is written at the moment by Claude. What they're saying is they could get to a point in the near future where 100% of that code is written by Claude, and the machines are able to make themselves better and better and better. The idea being, you know, this kind of holy grail of the next AI model is designed and trained and built by the current model without much human involvement at all. And it sounds sci-fi, and in some ways it sounds great because that means we get even more powerful models that, can do incredible things. But then with that comes two specific fears which seem to be coming from the blog and from the interview. One is that this could lead to a huge amount of destabilization in the economy, people losing lots of jobs very fast before new ones can be sort of invented and created. And the other thing is the more kind of horrific sort of sci-fi vision that perhaps these agents and these models could break out and have not really worry about human interest anymore and do their own thing and perhaps put us in danger.
2: You're kind of talking about, well, the Terminator movie here, aren't you?
3: I am, and I know it sounds crazy, but this is the world we're in now with AI. I made a piece about a research paper called AI 2027 about 6, maybe 9 months ago now, which was a load of AI researchers got together and said that they predict that if we don't slow down or stop or put some regulations in, we might, one potential scenario could be that by 2027, so in next year now, we could have this moment where AI models or an AI model reaches something called artificial general intelligence. We're sort of hearing the other term, which is kind of super intelligence now, where they are vastly superior to humans in all intellectual capacities. And at that point, AI, sort of in 2027, and within the next 10 years after that, we could see the models effective. I mean, it sounds crazy. I know I sound bonkers when I say this, but it could take over the world and put humans in danger. That is a very pessimistic view of the direction we're going in, and it would be, you know, lots of very smart people would throw that out, of course, but that is one view.
2: Joe Tidy. So that's the warning about AI, but what about the potential benefits? Well, scientists in Britain say they've safely carried out the first human trials of a vaccine designed with the help of artificial intelligence. The team at Cambridge University fed the genetic codes of a range of coronaviruses into an AI tool producing a so-called super antigen. If the trials prove to be successful, the vaccine could help prevent further pandemics. The BBC's health correspondent James Gallagher explains the significance, beginning his report from a COVID vaccine factory.
4: These COVID vaccines saved lives during the pandemic, but they had to be developed after the virus had spread and needed to be updated once COVID started to mutate. This team at the University of Cambridge has tried something different. They took the genetic blueprint of multiple coronaviruses related to the one that caused COVID, and then let artificial intelligence work on the vaccine design. It produced one that might give broad protection against a range of these viruses.

0: cancers, even if they mutate or a new one emerges. They say this is the first time a vaccine's key component has been designed by artificial intelligence and then tested in safety trials in people.
1: We've done a trial that shows for the first time that we can use an AI vaccine antigen that's safe and that has the potential to represent a whole family, a group of viruses. What this means is that instead of chasing a particular infection when it occurs, that we have a vaccine that could prevent that whole family of viruses.
0: It's still too soon to know if this AI-led approach will offer protection, but the same technology is being used to see if it could replace the annual flu vaccine, which needs updating every year, prepare for a bird flu pandemic that is killing animals around the world, or protect against a range of hemorrhagic fevers, including Ebola.
2: James Gallagher. And continuing with the theme of vaccines, the director of the World Health Organization says significant challenges remain around testing and vaccine development in the fight against Ebola. A few days ago, Tedros Adhanom Ghebreyesus visited the center of the latest outbreak of the disease in the Eastern Democratic Republic of Congo. In an interview with the BBC, he said countries that were planning to spend more on weapons should also consider allocating more money to disease prevention. The WHO chief said that the Ebola outbreak in Africa was unlikely to spread worldwide, but he said it was a major regional problem.
3: I was actually hopeful about the future, but at the same time, I had serious concerns. There is a lot of misinformation, as you rightly said. There is even fear in the community, but this is because of misinformation. And that if they could be equipped with the right information, if they could be trained, that they could talk to the community, have engagements with the community, and reverse that. So that's one of the things that gave me hope. Because when community leaders are involved, I think they can change the tide. But at the same time, there was a real concern. I was worried about many of the things I observed on the ground. There was active conflict. Even the governor didn't want me to stay overnight there. And not only that, there is displacement. It's very difficult to do contact tracing and isolating those who have, some risks or contacts. And then, of course, there is a chronic humanitarian problem because of the conflict. And many people are dependent on food aid.
4: You mentioned humanitarian aid. There have been cuts, of course, to the aid budgets, both the United States and the United Kingdom and other countries as well. Is that having an impact? In other words, can you say with any degree of certainty that the cuts in aid have made this outbreak worse?
3: The first thing I would like to say is United States and United Kingdom are helping. The funding cuts in 2025 was a challenge. At the Munich Security Conference, I witnessed that many countries from high-income countries, it's not about just the US and UK, but many high-income countries have been announcing at the Munich Security Conference their increase in defense expenditure. From 1% to 3%, from 3% to 5%. And I was so worried. Then I told them, please, please don't forget about the invisible enemy. And they said, what do you mean by that? And I said, the invisible enemy like COVID, a virus that could wreak havoc. You know, it killed approximately now around 20 million people, the COVID pandemic. So while investing on your defense, this is actually to kill humans, to kill humans, please don't forget the common enemy that we have. A virus that doesn't care about our borders, our politics. So while preparing for what you think is your threat, you have to also be prepared for a threat which is common to humanity. Imagine, have you ever seen a war in recent memory that killed 20 million people?
2: The boss of the World Health Organization, Tedros Adhanom Ghebreyesus.

0: Creators. Speaking there to the BBC's Justin Webb. You're listening to the newsroom from the BBC World Service. For years, the West African nation of Mali has been struggling to contain insurgencies by Islamist militants, with recent attacks launched by a group linked to Al-Qaeda, as well as Tuareg separatists. Now, the military government has banned the use of motorcycles outside the major cities because they can be used to launch attacks. The newsroom's Richard Hamilton reports.
1: Motorbikes are widely used in rural areas across Africa to move people and their goods. But they've also been used by armed groups across the Sahel. That's the middle band dividing the north of the continent from sub-Saharan Africa. And with bikes, the militants can carry out hit-and-run attacks across rough terrain, evade security forces, and make quick getaways. So in response, the military junta in Mali has banned large motorbikes with engine capacities bigger than 125 cc's. It's also suspended the import and sale of motorcycles and spare parts for 1 year. Traders have been given just 3 months to declare their existing stock, and officials have warned people that undeclared bikes will be seized. Similar clampdowns on bikes have been made in the past by the authorities in Niger and Nigeria, where the long-running fight against Boko Haram continues. But it's not clear how much success these have had.
0: Richard Hamilton. Kanye King, the founder of the MOBO, Music of Black Origin Awards, has died at the age of 57. She was a significant figure in the black British music scene and a tireless champion of its contribution to UK culture. She was best known as the founder of the MOBOs, which celebrated their 30th anniversary earlier this year in Manchester. Our Global Affairs reporter Paul Moss was at that inaugural launch and joins me now. Paul, just run through, what are the MOBO Awards?
2: Well, this goes back to 1996, the time I was a humble local reporter in London. I was sent along for this launch, and it really wasn't a big event. It was more like an idea someone had that they had pushed people into trying out, and that someone was Kanye King. You couldn't have imagined back then that MOBO would grow into this huge international event with major stars involved. And what I remember is Kanye King being at pains to emphasise what MOBO was, but also what it wasn't. And the crucial thing is it's music of black origin, that last word, origin. She didn't want it to be just about black musicians with the risk that she would be accused of ghettoising performers. It was to celebrate white performers as well, but just with this reminder of where that music came from. So that if you're singing jazz numbers, well, maybe it sounds obvious, but have a think about jazz's origins amongst black communities in new places like New Orleans. If you're playing rock and roll, we'll look to the music of the blues of the Deep South. And that's why over the years, MOBO Awards went to acts like Stormzy and Olivia Dean, but also to Amy Winehouse, Justin Timberlake and Simply Red. And bear in mind also, this was long before the modern day arguments we've seen about cultural appropriation, with some people accusing people, you know, white musicians of stealing music from black musicians. That was not what Kanye King was saying. She just wanted to nudge audiences into a reminder of where the music came from. And she really was dedicated to the ideals behind MOBO. At the last awards ceremony, when she was unfortunately already ill, she still took time out to talk to journalists and explain her vision.
3: I think the MOBO Awards is a great catalyst for a wider good and a bigger purpose. We use the kind of the entertainment and music scene to talk about black achievement and culture so that any young person from any background community can be able to feel inspired and feel that they're not invisible and they too can have a voice and a platform. And that's what the MOBO platform does.
0: And you've met her, Paul. What kind of person was Kanye King?
2: Really remarkable. I mean, this was a single mother living in social housing. She remortgaged her own flat to raise the funds to launch MOBO. And back then, you know, music awards were dominated by figures from the major record companies. You'd go along to these things and they were full of fashionable people in fashionable clothes with fashionable friends. You know, it's the era of the Brits, the Grammys. This was not what she was about. And if I'm honest, Back then when I interviewed her 30 years ago, I really wouldn't have rated her chances of getting Mobo any kind of prominence.

0: And here we are, 30 years later, we've lost her tragically early, but celebrated and mute by, you know, people from the music industry all around the world remembering what an extraordinary woman she was. I mean, what an achievement.
1: Paul, thank you. The newsroom's Paul Moss. To Japan, where authorities say they are still searching for what they've described as an extremely intelligent bear that's repeatedly evaded capture after attacking a number of people in Fukushima province. I spoke to the newsroom's Pete Ross, who began by explaining how the bear had managed to evade capture for so long.
2: The bear first became known to authorities on Tuesday when it entered a steel factory in the city of Fukushima, that's in the northeast of Japan, attacking at least one person there before evading capture for the first time by moving on to a nearby electronics factory. Authorities had hoped to catch it there by laying a series of traps and luring it in, but the bear didn't take the bait. What happened next was explained by authorities at an emergency press conference held yesterday, where the city's mayor, Yuki Baba, said authorities attempted to take the bear down using a tranquilizer dart, but despite managing to strike the bear with the dart, it had no effect. On Wednesday, the bear was filmed on CCTV. You can see video online of the bear, which is about a metre in length, chasing a man seemingly in circles who looks like he's a security guard, before catching up with him, tackling him to the ground, and then quickly releasing him and taking off. The guard gets up, I have to say, seemingly unharmed, sort of dusts himself down, checking for injuries. At this point, the bear is then chased off again by a quick-thinking passerby who drove their car at the animal. The bear is once again makes an escape into a nearby building before then taking flight again.
1: I love this description by the authorities of the bear as being extremely intelligent. What's led them to say that?
2: I guess perhaps to justify why it still managed to evade them for a few days could be one theory, but also employees in the electronic factory where it hid at one point said that they saw it turn on a tap so that it could have a drink of water, and in the same factory it further evaded capture by apparently unlatching and opening a locked window and escaping through that.
1: And it's well and truly still on the run.
2: It absolutely is still on the run, despite an expanded search being launched involving local government officers, police, hunters and drones. They say that the bear is still very much on the loose. It has to be said, Japan has been battling with an increase of bear attacks in the last year or so, a record number of attacks and 13 fatalities as well.
1: You know how fast they can run?
2: I'm afraid I've never had a bear chase me, Alex.
1: 64 kilometres an hour. Don't try and outrun, just hide. That's the advice. Sage advice from me. The newsroom's Pete Ross with that report. To end the programme, let's return to our top story. For almost three decades now, St. Petersburg has hosted an economic forum, a kind of Russian Davos where the grandees of the Russian economy once mingled with business people from around the world. But the war in Ukraine is now keeping investors away. Our Russia editor, Steve Rosenberg, has covered many of these economic conferences. He explained how this year was different.
3: This one does feel very different, and the reason it feels different is what happened on Wednesday. Basically, on the opening day of the forum, just a few hours before the forum opened, the St. Petersburg area came under drone attack, Ukrainian drone attack. Dozens of drones targeted the area. Many were shot down, officials said, but there was this thick plume of black smoke rising over St. Petersburg. And when the participants at the forum arrived on Wednesday, it was clearly visible. And that is going to be the lasting image, I think, of this forum.
1: The BBC's Steve Rosenberg in St. Petersburg. President Putin was due to start speaking about half an hour ago. So far, no sign of him. We will keep monitoring. We may well include it, if he starts soon, in the next edition of the Global News podcast made by the same team. Thanks for listening.
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5: The co-founder of Anthropic tells us society needs a way to slow down the progression of AI, warning its systems are showing signs they could go rogue.
4: That's followed by the interview with David Miliband, president of the International Rescue Committee.
6: A health center in South Sudan for refugees from Sudan is no longer open. It means a reduction also in health facilities in the Democratic Republic of Congo. There's a moral argument for an effective aid system, but there's also a strategic argument. Because this is a connected world.
4: And at BBC.com, the food chain meets a woman trying to save her family's restaurant.
7: I think I came back out of desperation and frustration. 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
1: Coming up shortly, the digital lab assistant that promises to take the drudgery out of planning your experiments.
2: They basically said it would be a really great aid in the lab. And this is what it proved to be, because I am probably 2 years ahead of the game on my grant. If it's right, of course, but we won't know until we experimentally validate it. I suspect it is, but if it's right, it will have saved me 2 years of work.
1: DeepMind's co-scientist, the AI they say will transform research, on Inside Science after the news.
3: BBC News with Moira Alderson. Ukraine says it's carried out marine drone attacks on vessels in the Sea of Azov and its ports. It said it had targeted dry cargo vessels and a tanker carrying grain stolen from Russian-occupied Ukrainian fields. Kyiv claimed the vessels had their names painted over. Azerbaijan said five of its citizens were killed in the attacks. Ukrainian officials have admitted that one drone exploded in the Romanian Black Sea port of Constanța, far from the Azov Sea. President Putin is delivering the keynote address to his annual economic forum in St. Petersburg today, with aides insisting Russia remains as powerful as ever. Moscow is running an increasingly large budget deficit because of its invasion of Ukraine. Nigeria has become the latest African country to say it will repatriate citizens from South Africa following a wave of anti-migrant protests and violence. Ghana, Malawi and Mozambique have already begun bringing their nationals home. Nigeria says it expects more than 1,000 to return. Mali's military government has banned the use of motorcycles outside urban areas in an attempt to tackle armed groups. The insurgents often move across Sahel terrain quickly on bikes. Israel's warned it will attack in 9 areas in southern Lebanon as fighting continues, despite a nominal ceasefire. The influential Lebanese parliamentary speaker, who's allied to Hezbollah, has said he would agree to the group withdrawing from the south if Israel does the same. Schoolchildren in Italy will, from now on, only receive sex education if their parents give permission. The requirement was included in a Senate bill. Critics have described it as absurd. A former wife of a nephew of the ruler of Dubai has been detained as a custody battle over their 3 young daughters deepens. Prosecutors said Zainab Javedla was arrested following a complaint made by her children's father. That's the latest. BBC News.
1: Hello, welcome to Inside Science from the BBC World Service with me, Tom Whipple. You may have thought that dinosaurs were wiped out 66 million years ago. But this fossil expert argues they still live among us, in a way.
4: Birds are dinosaurs. They're just one group of strange dinosaurs that got small, evolved feathers and wings, started to fly. And so that means part of the dinosaur family tree lives on today. That fascinates me.
1: Also, proposals to change details in an obscure White House document are raising red flags in science circles about their future.
5: Every discretionary grant will now be required to go through approval by a political appointee who will determine whether or not that particular grant demonstrably advances the president's policy priorities.
1: And we'll have the best of the week science journals picked over by journalist Caroline Steele. Caroline, what have you got?
6: I've got some news about doing laundry in space.
1: Excellent, excellent news. I like my astronauts to be clean. But first, before all that, there is a new scientist coming to the lab. It is like a postdoc, except it's also, with the greatest respect to postdocs, not like a postdoc.
2: The best co-worker in the lab because it's across every single database and all the literature.
1: This scientist will never turn up hungover. They will never spend the morning browsing the graduate jobs section.
2: Helping with everything without needing to progress one's career.
1: It will never turn up in tears after having broken up with its girlfriend.
2: It needs no pastoral care from me.
1: It is, as you've probably guessed, an AI scientist. All the big AI companies are trying to find ways in which AI cannot merely be a tool for science, but something else too. A thinking, reading, perhaps even analysing assistant. Is this the future of research science? An indefatigable partner that has read all the literature? Or is it just another way of introducing hallucinations into that literature? We spoke to Professor Claire Bryant from the University of Cambridge. She was one of a handful of researchers around the world given early access to Google's latest AI system, one that it thinks will be part of a new revolution in how science itself is done.

0: She collaborated with Google co-scientist to hunt for the molecular switches that cause severe diseases in humans when pathogens leap between species.
1: They basically said it would be a really great aid in the lab. And this is what it proved to be, because it's only as good as the questions that you ask it. So we were able to go in and ask some very, very specific questions. And then it gave us some answers back. We would then quality control the data out and we'd say, well, you know, we've got preliminary data which says that that observation is not quite correct. And then we were able to go back, feed that data into co-scientist, and then get more answers back. And as we refined the output that co-scientist was giving us alongside our preliminary experiments, then we were able to refine more and more the hypothesis such that we could get down to a specific protein and the amino acids in that protein that differ between humans and birds. And that's what we're testing at the moment. So it was pretty exciting, really, because number one, it was able to identify specifics at that level in a way that we all thought was very logical. And number two, it prioritized a protein that we would have got to eventually in the lab, but would not necessarily have been where I started. And that's actually really exciting as well. So it's been a lot of fun and really, really helpful, I think.
0: Can you give a sense of how much time you think it's saved?
1: I am probably 2 years ahead of the game on my grant. If it's right, of course, we won't know until we experimentally validate it. I suspect it is, but if it's right, it will have saved me 2 years of work.
0: Thank you, Claire Bryant. To find out more about how AI is going to impact science, we're joined by Pushmeet Kohli. He is head of AI for science at Google DeepMind. This is the AI bit of the company that has already changed our lives. DeepMind is where they like to think they create the future and indeed have the Nobel Prize to prove it. Pushmeet, you're clear that what we're seeing in your company and others, I think, is more than just an incremental advance. If I can just quote you back to you, you've written that AI is a new lens on our perception of reality itself, and that in a sense we're moving away from science as a strictly human endeavour. Can you explain what that means?
2: Thanks, Tom. I mean, we are seeing these systems of intelligence which are allowing us to reason about the data that we have captured at a scale that is just not possible with a single human mind. They humanly cannot read the hundreds of thousands of scientific results that are coming out each year. And what these scientific agents like the AI co-scientist allow us to do is basically explore that vast scientific literature to find the answers to the problems that scientists are interested in solving.
0: So I used Gemini, your general large language model, this morning for a piece of research I was doing, and it gave me an absolutely perfect quote from a historical figure that precisely fitted with my needs. And it took me about 5 sets of interrogations to discover it had completely made it up. And then when I pointed it out, it sort of shrugged and said, oh, shucks, you found me out. Have you dealt with hallucinations in this? And if you have, if that problem's solved, why isn't it solved everywhere else?
2: So hallucinations are a research challenge that all teams are sort of working on resolving. And in the context of co-scientists, there are tens of thousands of Gemini submodels that are working to figure out the evidence for every claim or every assertion that has been made in a particular hypothesis.
0: Let's move on to what this might mean. If what you think is going to come to pass comes to pass, and if this is as useful as certainly Professor Bryant seems to think it is, what does it mean for humans? One of the things you've also said is that we're moving from being solvers of puzzles to architects of questions. Is this a fundamental shift?
2: Yes, I think so. I think that thinking about what are the scientific problems that are going to change the world in a better way, that will be the role of the human scientist. The manual process of going through hundreds of thousands of papers and actually bringing insights and piecing them together to find a solution, that process is where these AI agents will be able to help us in accelerating science.
0: What would you say to scientists who are worried about what this means for working as a scientist?
2: I think the important thing to mention here is that this technology is going to lead to an acceleration and an expansion of science. It will not mean that less science happen. In fact, it means that science will become much faster, much more efficient, and we can do more of it.
0: Pushmeet, thank you so, so much for chatting to us. That's utterly fascinating.
2: Thank you.
0: Let's hope that the fast march of AI doesn't lead to the catastrophe.

0: cataclysm that some doomsters foretell. It was a cataclysm 66 million years ago that led, in a way, to this. What's that we heard? It is, of course, the sound of ferocious dinosaurs. And we mean that literally. Well, I mean, perhaps not the ferocious bit. Steve Brusarte is Professor of Paleontology at the University of Edinburgh. He's a longtime friend of the programme and one of the world's great dinosaur experts. When he talks to us, he talks to us about dinosaurs. But he's written a book called The Story of Birds. And he's done so, he told us, because while what you hear is a pleasant twitter, what he hears is the echoes of long-dead noble beasts who in a real sense live with us still.
1: Today's birds, when we see a sparrow at our bird feeder, when we see a robin on our fence post, they are actual dinosaurs. And I know that's a weird thing to think about, but it's actually an idea that goes back to the time of Darwin.
0: Because as you say, this isn't a new idea. Take us back to, I think, the first protagonist in this sort of argument, Huxley, the guy known as Darwin's bulldog, and he's standing in front of an audience and he's making this astonishing argument. How did this begin?
1: This was back in the 1860s. This was just a few years after Darwin published The Origin of Species and laid out his bombastic new theory of evolution by natural selection. And of course, this was being heavily debated across Britain, across the world. And many scientists were looking for evidence that would further prove or maybe disprove Darwin's theory. And Thomas Henry Huxley was really foremost. And so what he did was he did lecture tours, and he gave this really famous lecture in the 1860s, and he laid out evidence that modern birds share features with reptiles. For instance, the feet. You look at the foot of a chicken, it's covered in scales, it has claws, it kind of looks like a reptile foot. So he talked about those things, but he also discussed some remarkable new fossils that had just emerged from Germany. Fossils of Archaeopteryx, this animal that looked like it was half bird, half reptile. It was definitely a bird. It had feathers, it had wings, it had big wings. Clearly it could fly, but it had teeth instead of a beak. It had big sharp claws on its hands. It had a long bony tail. So it really did look like a half bird, half reptile. And Huxley used this as evidence to connect birds and dinosaurs. And by the end of the 1860s, this was a pretty well-known idea. And even Darwin himself was writing about it in later editions of The Origin of Species.
0: But then it fell out of favour, and you write in your book that in the sort of middle of the 20th century, there were lots of people pushing back on this, until in 1973, a guy called Ostrom wrote a one-page essay in Nature, which you say is the single most important page ever written about dinosaurs. Tell us what that is.
1: Yeah, so the theory went out of favor until Ostrom in the 1960s, a full 100 years after Huxley and Darwin, Ostrom discovered this remarkable skeleton of a very bird-like raptor dinosaur called Deinonychus, a small, fleet-footed, long-armed predator out in the American West. And he used this to resurrect the idea, yeah, wait a minute, some of these small dinosaurs really do look like birds. And so in the 60s and the 70s, he presented these ideas to the scientific community. They started to gain traction again. But a lot of ornithologists held out. And ornithologists, many of them said, okay, if you think these velociraptor-type dinosaurs were the ancestors of birds, prove it once and for all. Find a dinosaur fossil with feathers on it. That was the challenge. And in the 1990s, finally that challenge was met with the discovery of these feather-covered dinosaurs by farmers in China outworking their land. It was one of these discoveries that was really unexpected. When it comes down to it, it's very hard to preserve soft bits like feathers or hair or skin as fossils. So that's why it took a long time to find these. These were buried by volcanoes, kind of like Pompeii when the city was buried. So the feathers were locked into stone really quickly. And so by the end of the 90s, there was the trump card, the final piece of evidence to conclude, you know, decisively that today's birds really did come from the dinosaurs.
0: Okay, and so now, taking us up to the present day, which your book does, it looks at what happens to birds next. There's one place where birds slash dinosaurs lived on, where we actually had the lost world, the Jurassic Park of dinosaurs. Take us to that place and tell us what these birds slash dinosaurs have been doing. What did they become?
1: 66 million years ago, that enormous six

0: mile-wide rock, the asteroid falls out of the sky, triggers a mass extinction. 75% of species die, including every single type of dinosaur, except for some small, fast-flying, beaked birds. Then those birds had a new world to make. And so did some other survivors, some little furry ones, our ancestors, the tiny little mammals that survived. And in many ways, mammals usurped a lot of those niches in the food chain that the big dinosaurs once held. And so after the asteroid, we see mammals become really big, and that's where we get elephants and hippos and whales and rhinos and so on, and us. But there was one place in the world where the mammals never really got to, where it was dinosaurs in the guise of birds that held on, that controlled the big niches in the ecosystem. Not just for a little bit, but until just about 700 years ago. This place, this lost world of dinosaurs, is a place that we call New Zealand. At the edge of the world, really, in many ways. It's so geographically isolated. It was a place where mammals never really got to. Dinosaurs could hold on. There were moa birds that were 10 feet tall, the top plant eaters. There were these Hast's eagles. They were twice the size of the biggest modern eagles. They were the top meat eaters, basically filling the T-Rex role. And that persisted until the first humans got to New Zealand and started to change the environment, sadly, and many of those birds went extinct. But there's still the kiwi, and there's still a few other sublime birds that only live in New Zealand that are remnants of that last outpost of the age of dinosaurs.
1: Thank you, Steve Brusate. A reminder, you're listening to Inside Science from the BBC World Service. Tell us what science you think we should be investigating. Our email address is insidescience@bbc.co.uk. And now I'm joined by Roland Pease. You've been hearing about more concerns in the US with growing political involvement in how science there is going to be run.
2: Indeed, Tom. Proposed changes to the way science funding is allocated in the States, which an editorial in Science is headlining another red alert, arguing they will damage US leadership in global research. The proposed changes were posted last week to what's called the Federal Register and affect a technical document few people, even scientists, are aware of, titled The Guidance for Federal Financial Assistance. It's issued by the White House Office of Management and Budget, led by President Trump's close advisor Russell Vogt, and wouldn't normally attract much attention. But as a former staffer at the National Institutes of Health, or NIH, one of the many US science funding agencies, Liz Genexi is one of the few familiar with the original guidance, the role of the office, and is alarmed by the proposed changes.
3: Just to tell the story, I was at a science conference last week when this dropped, and I downloaded this 400-page PDF document to my laptop, and while I was in the science sessions, I was scanning through it quickly and highlighting key sections that I thought were highly objectionable and kept highlighting. And after a while of doing this, I thought my head was going to explode. So I tried to talk about it with some of my scientific colleagues, and they said, "What's OMB? Who's Russell Vogt? Oh, you're being alarmist. Everything will be fine." And I just thought it was incredible. So my task when I went home was, if I could just come up with the top 10 reasons why this rule should have everyone's hair on fire and they read it, I'll be happy.
2: But she wasn't really, and nor were the scientists who read her post detailing the changes to the guidance, which in effect, she warns, and others agree, transfer decisions about what science the US government supports away from independent experts and into the hands of the White House's political apparatus.
3: They're proposing to revise the guidance, that it shall no longer be a series of guidance statements where the agencies would then have their autonomy to go about their business and make their grant awards as they typically do based on independent scientific peer review. And this document is alarming because it takes all that decision-making about the science and all the decision-making that's done by civil servants at other agencies away from those agencies.
2: Just talk me through this a bit. So what you're saying is, The practice has been that Congress has said, here's X billion dollars, go and spend it on making advances in health. they would give people like you the means to do that, and you would take advice from other scientists about which projects you would support. And it was sort of independent, but guided.
3: Absolutely, right. And by law, we were required to have these study sections, we called them, which were scientists who would review the applications, rank the applications, score the applications, give us written comments about the strengths and weaknesses of particular grant applications. And then we would use that information and basically go down the list and fund as many of the top scored grants until we would run out of money for that year. And that's pretty much how our decisions were made.
2: So how is this being changed then by these proposals?
3: Supposedly, they'll continue the charade of doing the peer review, but at the end of the road, they'll have to funnel those grants that they want to fund up for a political pre-issuance review, is what they're calling it. Every discretionary grant before it may be awarded will now be required to go through approval by a political appointee who will determine whether or not they believe that particular grant demonstrably advances the president's policy priorities.
2: And any sense of what criteria they're actually using?
3: If you read the document, they do say that all the grants must include benchmarks for what they're calling, quote unquote, gold standard science.
2: Which sounds good. It's a phrase I've heard before.
3: Right, right. Doesn't it sound good? It's. However, it's not really defined in this document. And since there's not a standard here, and because it's the political people who will be doing that decision making, it's really quite unclear to me how would the political people be applying this term gold standard science in their review.
2: I mean, in the preamble to the document that I've read, I mean, it talks about the need for greater transparency, but it talks about wasteful spending on PEPFAR, which I think was an AIDS program that was run across the world. Or they talk about dangerous gain of function research, which was supposedly funded by NIH and things like this. Those are their criteria, are they?
3: It's unclear, but what you have here is a rulemaking document that's masquerading as having some scientific justification. And in reality, the examples that you gave are basically conspiracy theories or crank science. They're not real. So they believe that the COVID-19 pandemic was caused by a lab leak. All the evidence really suggests that it was caused by the virus jumping from animals into humans, not from a lab. You know, so we're talking about people who are not grounded in science, but they are throwing around scientific sounding terms like gold standard science to make it seem like it's science related.
2: I have to say, what I think we have to remember is that President Trump was elected in 2024, in a sense, on a program to take control of these things. These are the kinds of decisions which a democracy makes. And ultimately, you know, the White House is responsible for this money. Do you have grounds to argue back against this?
3: Well, it is true that he was elected, but it is not true that our president has complete control over how the money is allocated. In our form of constitution, the Congress has what we call the power of the purse, meaning they decide how the money gets allocated and what programs, and they are representing the voters as well. And if they decide that the NIH should be allocated $48 billion for a given year, and they specify how much should go to each of the disease areas, as they very well did, the president does not have the authority to ignore that and stop funding, for example, pandemic preparedness research. And I think this proposed rule will basically make that kind of grant termination a permanent codified power of the president. That's what they are trying to do.
2: Liz Genexi, formerly a staffer at the National Institutes of Health until last year when she resigned because the direction she saw the administration was heading.
1: Thanks, Roland. And now to Caroline Steele. How much have you got for us?
4: Well, I want to be greedy and start with two papers. So one that's been published recently, the other was published at the start of April, and they're both about geoengineering Arctic sea ice. So as we all know, Arctic sea ice is melting at an alarming rate. It's expected to be completely gone in summertime by the 2030s, which is

bad news for polar bears, but also bad news for the whole planet, because sea ice does this amazing thing where it basically reflects sunlight back into space and keeps the surface of the Earth cooler. So this geoengineering idea is basically to cover the surface of this ice

0: doubt our own emotions or doubt the situation, like, oh, am I the only one who feels this close to this person or wants to be this intimate? Admitting that is a really vulnerable thing. And I kind of wanted to, yeah, I just wanted to talk about that really human side of, you know, teamwork.
1: Although those differences were eventually resolved, the band also had to endure a vicious online hate campaign. In the 2024 documentary Make It Look Easy, the impact of people's comments is apparent. Sakura says it forced the band to re-examine the slogan they'd become known for, fearlessness.
2: During our debut days, fearless to us meant that we are free of fear and that's why we are strong. But in the era of Fearless 2.0, that means now we don't deny fear, but we embrace fear. And we can use that as fuel to go forward.
1: Yunjin tells me that it was last year's world tour that helped the band turn a corner.
0: We realized how positive and very like energetic of a team we are. Having fun looks really good on us, is what we kind of realized.
1: But Sakura also highlights the importance of having a life outside music.
2: I'm kind of afraid to just be Sakura in LE SSERAFIM. I'd rather have more identities. So that's why I try to take on a lot of different hobbies, because even if you're going through some trouble as LE SSERAFIM Sakura, if you go into the other world, maybe knitting or some other world, then all those fears just are brushed away.
1: It's a sense of perspective that LE SSERAFIM have christened Boompala. A viral hit that's put the band in the top 10 of the US album charts for a fifth time, Eunche says it marks a new chapter.
2: So every time we release a new album, my heart flutters and I'm nervous at the same time. But this time around, I think we really poured our hearts and souls into this album. So my heart is fluttering in a good way rather than being more nervous.
3: That report by our music correspondent Mark Savage. And that brings us to the end of this edition of News Air. From me and the rest of the team, thanks so much for being with us. Until the next time, bye-bye.
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6: Now worth a cool $7 billion. 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
4: Wednesday at 3:30 GMT. 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
7: Maja Chwilinska from Poland is the first qualifier to make it to the French Open tennis final. A few days ago, she was worried about paying her hotel bill. What is life like for those at the bottom of the tennis ladder?
4: This is the BBC World Service, the world's radio station.
8: Coming up from the BBC World Service, The Interview, conversations with the people shaping our world. With me, BBC News chief presenter Katrina Perry. For this episode, I speak to David Miliband, president of the International Rescue Committee and former British Foreign Secretary. As the world navigates challenges posed by multiple humanitarian crises across the Middle East and Africa, organizations like the IRC are also having to adapt how they respond to these, following substantial cuts to international aid.
9: That means that children in Afghanistan who we were teaching are no longer being taught. It means that a health center in South Sudan for refugees from Sudan is no longer open. It means a reduction also in health facilities in the Democratic Republic of Congo. There's a moral argument for an effective aid system, but there's also a strategic argument because this is a connected world.
8: David Miliband, hear more on The Interview after the news.
10: BBC News, I'm John Shea. Ukraine says it's carried out marine drone attacks on vessels in the Sea of Azov and its port. It said it had targeted dry cargo vessels and a tanker carrying grain

0: stolen from Russian-occupied Ukrainian fields. Here's James Landell.
1: Ukrainian officials said a Russian drone attack on a dairy factory in the Kyiv region had killed 4 civilians and injured 7 more. Ukrainian commanders said their drones had struck 5 ships in ports on the Sea of Azov east of Crimea. The foreign ministry in Azerbaijan said 5 of its nationals had been killed in an attack on 2 cargo ships, which Russia blamed on Ukraine. In the Romanian Black Sea port of Constanta, the authorities said a marine drone exploded near an oil terminal without causing any damage.
0: President Putin is delivering the keynote address to his annual economic forum in St. Petersburg, with aides insisting that Russia remains as powerful as ever, militarily and economically. Moscow is running an increasingly large budget deficit as money is channeled towards the war in Ukraine. But one of Mr. Putin's closest advisers, Kirill Dmitriev, told the BBC the Russian economy was proving resilient in the face of international sanctions.
2: It's not as much growth as last year, but it's not as bad as UK and European media says. It's definitely better than European economy, better than UK economy. Why? Because Russia has diversified quite a bit, but also benefits from higher prices on oil. Yes, interest rates are a bit too high. We believe they should be lower for more investments, but Russia economy has proven resilience.
0: South Africa has introduced a long-acting HIV injection in an attempt to reduce new infections. The country has one of the highest HIV rates in the world, amounting to an estimated 13% of the population. Pumza Fulani is in Johannesburg.
3: The twice-a-year drug lenacapavir will be made available to 300 public facilities around the country and the most at-risk communities to start. Many in the local health sector have said the arrival of the new drug is a remarkable addition to South Africa's efforts to prevent new HIV infections, which have been slowly creeping up amongst young people. Speaking at the launch, President Cyril Ramaphosa said the drug symbolized hope and meant the country was a step closer towards its goal of having a generation without AIDS.
0: The Lebanese president, Joseph Aoun, has accused Iran of using his country as a bargaining chip as he tries to secure a ceasefire across the country. The Iranian government has made the ending of Israel's occupation of southern Lebanon and a halt to Israeli strikes a condition of any peace deal with the US. President Aoun said it was time for the Iran-backed Shia militant group Hezbollah and Israel to sit and talk. This is the latest world news from the BBC. Iran says its navy has fired warning missiles and drones at American warships in the Gulf of Oman, saying they'd been harassing commercial vessels and tankers. That's disputed by the US, which earlier said it had intercepted a sanctioned stateless ship in the Indian Ocean. The US economy has created significantly more jobs than expected for a third month in a row. The Bureau of Labor Statistics recorded more than 170,000 new posts in May. Almost half of them are in leisure and hospitality, as the sector continues to hire workers in the run-up to the Football World Cup. Spain's Prime Minister has denied having any ties to an alleged plot to sabotage corruption investigations into his Socialist Party and Inner Circle. Investigators claim that a former party member, Leire Díez, tried to influence sensitive legal probes against Pedro Sánchez, although Mr. Sánchez insists he had no knowledge of this. His left-wing government is embroiled in a series of legal troubles. The British black music entrepreneur Kanya King has died at the age of 57. She'd been suffering from cancer. King single-handedly established the Music of Black Origin, or MOBO, Awards. Mark Savage looks back on her life and career.
4: This is the MOBO Award I've been praying for.
5: Kanya King was just 27 when she remortgaged her house to fund the very first MOBO Awards in 1996. She was motivated, she said, by a very real sense of frustration that black music was being sidelined. For the next 30 years, the ceremony championed artists like Dizzy Rascal, Stormzy and Ray before they became household names. She said the MOBOs had a vital role to play.
6: For us, it was about using the power of black culture to bring people together.
5: In 2018, Kanya King was awarded a CBE for her services to music.
0: And that's the latest BBC World News.
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0: traveled from all over the world.
1: I want to get freedom. I like that freedom.
2: A gender equal world would be a better world for men too.
3: We need a ceasefire. We need healing. We need trust.
4: These companies don't really, they don't care what governments do.
5: This is a war. It's the first thing that we want is the war to end.
0: For this interview, I met David Miliband, president of the International Rescue Committee at the BBC studios in Washington, D.C. Miliband, who was previously British Foreign Secretary, first took up the post in 2013 overseeing the New York-headquartered organisation whose humanitarian relief operations are active in over 40 war-affected countries. As the world navigates multiple conflicts across the Middle East and Africa, in places such as Sudan, Lebanon and Gaza, the resulting humanitarian crises continue to grow and are being further compounded by cuts to international aid, by the breakdown of the rules-based order, and by the knock-on effects of the conflict in Iran on international trade and shipping. This means that aid organisations like the IRC are increasingly having to adapt how they respond.
6: It's what we call a new world disorder. 60 wars, 120 million people refugees and displaced, 300 million people hungry, plus another 45 million, according to the World Food Programme, as a result of the constrictions in the Straits of Hormuz. That's a disordered world, and people can inveigh against international institutions as much as they like, but the problem we're facing is not that there's too strong an international system, it's too weak.
0: Welcome to the interview from the BBC World Service with David Miliband.
4: The International Rescue Committee is active in more than 40 countries. We can't go through each of them. That would take us hours, the state of the world at the moment. But we might just focus, first of all, on the Middle East. We're talking about it morning, noon and night on our news bulletins. An already dire humanitarian situation in many countries there. But what impact do you see the US and Israeli-led war on Iran has had in the last few months?
6: I think the crisis in the Middle East is having a double effect. First of all, obviously, on the people in the region, those who are under fire, whether in Iran or in Lebanon or in Israel or in the Gulf, there are direct effects. I mean, in Lebanon, 1 million people displaced from their homes by the conflict. But the second element is the global element. Everyone in America's worried about their gas prices, but obviously, if you're a farmer in West Africa, the fertilizer prices have gone through the roof because 30% of the world's fertilizer is meant to come through the Straits of Hormuz and is not going through now. If you're desperate for fuel to help you get humanitarian aid around the world, you're facing higher fuel prices. So I understand the pinch that people are feeling in America, but for those in the most precarious positions around the world, this Iran crisis, if you want to call it that, couldn't have come at a worse time, because we were already facing an absolutely huge humanitarian toll from 60 conflicts going on around the world before February the 28th, when this war started.
4: You mentioned the large number of people displaced in Lebanon there. How challenging is it trying to offer help to those individuals?
6: Well, Lebanon is always the victim of other people's wars, and here's a prime example of it. I was in Beirut myself 5 weeks ago, and just thinking about 1 in 5 of the population uprooted by a conflict. This is a country that got its credible government last year. So 2025 was a year of some hope in Lebanon. 2026, it's been dashed. Now, getting to the people is not the difficult thing. We're working in government shelters, we're working outside government shelters. But there's obvious danger, because you've seen the death toll mounting even after the so-called ceasefire was declared. So it's not an access problem, if you like. We can get to the people, but they're in danger, and so are the aid workers, who frankly are Lebanese, who are working for us.
4: It also seems that there's very little progress being made in terms of getting to some resolution regarding Iran. Do you think the international community is doing enough there, or is prepared to put enough pressure on?
6: Well, I think it's very important to understand the difference between a cessation of hostilities, a ceasefire, and an eventual peace settlement. We're a very, very long way away from this war being well and truly over. Obviously, President Trump is negotiating with the Iranians through the Pakistani good offices, there's a desperate global need for this wound to be staunched. What the people, the civilians who we're

0: serving need is for international support, whether that be in Lebanon or any of the other crises. Because, of course, one of the dangers of this Iran crisis is not just the people it hits locally, not just the international effects on fuel, but what happened to discussion of Sudan? What happened to the discussion of Gaza? What about the people who were kicked into Bangladesh from Myanmar 8 years ago? They're no longer in the news. And then, of course, it comes and bites you because there's a long-running crisis in Democratic Republic of Congo, and there's now an Ebola outbreak, a country which was subject to years of war. It's obviously in the scissors effect of rising conflict and declining aid flows, and that's a very dangerous situation.
1: And we'll talk about Ebola in just a moment, but just to stick with the Middle East for now, you mentioned Gaza there. Has that become forgotten in the wake of the recent developments?
0: Yes, I think it has. I mean, we've got day-by-day reports of the situation from our teams on the ground. And obviously, it's better to have the reduction in violence than that which existed before the ceasefire, but you've been reporting that there's still large numbers of people being killed, there's still significant military operations, and now there's the suggestion that 70% of Gaza should be Israeli occupied. That means 2 million people squeezed into 30% of a territory that they were previously living across. So I think that the Gaza ceasefire of 6 months ago, first of all, there's still a lot of military action taking place, but obviously the hope there was of progress. That's a very, very long way off.
1: What role do you see international law having in these sorts of crises? I mean, there have been various allegations levied at Israel in relation to Gaza, in relation to Lebanon now as well.
0: Well, I think that the only protection that civilians have is the law. But when the law is not obeyed, it's a danger for civilians everywhere. I mean, however you look at it, the attacks on health centers around the world, the loss of aid workers, more than 600 aid workers killed, the loss of civilian life, 100,000 civilians killed in conflict in 2025. I think I'm right in saying you're more likely to be killed if you're a civilian in conflict than if you're a soldier. These are all situations where the protections of international law are not being honored. And that's at a global statistical level, but every one of these statistics has individual people. And of course, we learnt the price of not having laws of war before 1945. That's why the laws have been put there. And I think it's incredibly important that whether at the UN or elsewhere, there's a recognition that these laws are all that stands between all of us as civilians and absolute bedlam.
1: Do you think, though, those international organisations, those international norms, have been undermined in recent years?
0: Oh, undoubtedly. Well, there's no question about it, undoubtedly. I've talked for a long time since when I first started the International Rescue Committee, two of our aid workers were killed while driving an ambulance in northwestern Syria. And they were killed by a missile that came from the combination of the Syrian and Russian forces. And I've talked since then about the growing age of impunity that exists in conflict zones around the world. We're dealing with the symptoms of political failure, but obviously the more impunity, the more symptoms there are to deal with.
1: So if international organisations are weakened, what about regional powers then? Again, if we stick to the example of the Middle East for now, we have seen a rallying there of Gulf and Arab states. Are they the ones that have greater power now to improve situations, be it humanitarian, civilian, or moving to these negotiations?
0: Well, I think that wherever you look, what you see is fragmentation. You can see fragmentation in the Middle East as the distance between Saudi Arabia and the United Arab Emirates grows. You can see fragmentation around Sudan, the world's largest humanitarian crisis. And I think this is a global order that isn't just becoming two great powers, US and China, not just multipolar, five or six powers. What I think the Iran war demonstrates is you've got many powers with a lot of leverage over the lives of a lot of people. That's why I think it's right to call it a multi-aligned world. It's a fragmented global landscape in which even a country as powerful as the United States can't click its fingers and get what it wants. That's a different world order. In fact, it's what we call a new world disorder. 60 wars, 120 million people refugees and displaced, 300 million people hungry, plus another 45 million, according to the World Food Programme, as a result of the constrictions in the Straits of Hormuz. That's a disordered world, and people can

0: inveigh against international institutions as much as they like, but the problem we're facing is not that there's too strong an international system, it's too weak.
1: You're listening to The Interview from the BBC World Service. As David Miliband moved between major geopolitical problems with ease in our conversation, I was reminded of just what a formidable presence he used to be in British politics. He was, of course, British Foreign Secretary in Gordon Brown's government before later running for the leadership of the party himself. But after being beaten by his brother, he later left Westminster to utilise his experience on the international stage to oversee the aid and development work of the International Rescue Committee. But despite his global focus, his passion for the Labour Party was still evident as we chatted about what might happen next in British politics. But ever the politician, he would not be drawn on speculation surrounding a possible leadership battle. It would appear this former foreign secretary has not lost his diplomatic skills. Okay, let's return to my conversation with David Miliband. While many of the conflicts are about borders, pandemics and disease don't care about borders at all. And if we look at the case of Ebola currently in the Democratic Republic of Congo and in Uganda, obviously there have been many outbreaks of Ebola in the DRC that your organisation has been involved with. What's the assessment of your team on the ground about this particular outbreak?
0: Well, it's bad and it's getting worse and it's catastrophic for too many people. This is a strain of Ebola that isn't picked up by tests. So many people are getting tested, told they're okay, but that was because it was the Zaire strain, not the current strain. That makes it very dangerous. You're absolutely right to say that there's a Ugandan aspect to this. It's cross-border as well as within the Democratic Republic of Congo. There's a number of factors that are driving this disease. One, war. There's 120 different militias in Eastern Democratic Republic of Congo. Secondly, very weak health infrastructure. So that the water and sanitation, the latrines, the basics that help keep people clean and safe. Two-thirds of the people who have so far been hit by this Ebola outbreak are women and girls. So there's an interesting angle there because they're often the carers. And this isn't a disease that's spread by people breathing. It's spread by the touching of bodies, of bodily fluid. So it's very dangerous. It's a 21-day incubation period. So people are moving around without knowing that they've got it. And that's why we're calling so passionately for, yes, the direct help, PPE, the protective equipment, but also the strengthening of health facilities, the support of health workers, and critically, trusted intermediaries, trusted people in the local community say, for goodness sake, don't touch that dead body, because there's all sorts of local practice that needs to be overcome if this disease is to be contained. It's not just a matter of building health centres. We're at a much more basic level than that.
1: Do you think, have the authorities got a handle on the scale of this yet?
0: Well, I think it's better that you take the words of the Director General of the World Health Organization. He's the man in the best position. And what he's doing is sounding the alarm. After 36 hours, after the first case, he didn't wait for a committee to sit. He declared an emergency. Quite right. That's the sort of reaction time that we need. He's warning that this is going to get worse before it gets better. And he's pleading, really, in the strongest possible terms for a massive international response on the fronts I've described, about PPE, about water and sanitation, because this isn't a global pandemic in the making, but it's going to affect tens of thousands, if not hundreds of thousands of people.
1: And how difficult is it to do those things you're describing there, be it PPE, be it contact tracing, quarantine, so on, when you are in an active conflict zone?
0: Well, it's much, much more difficult. I think the contact tracing, that would be great, but we're a long way from that. Those with symptoms, we're trying to make sure are kept secluded and separate. Those who are treating them, the health workers, you've got to keep them safe because they're obviously dealing with many patients. The basic water and sanitation infrastructure, latrines, absolutely key. And then this community engagement. I learned this when I went to Sierra Leone and Liberia at the time of the 2016 Ebola outbreak. I went myself and I sat and talked to people. And what they said was, look, in the end, this is about who is trusted. And trusted in the community are aid workers. I mean, most of our aid workers, 95% of our aid workers are local staff. It's trusted.

0: local organisations who can explain, look, you can't do the traditional practices, you've got to treat this as a real emergency. And the head of the WHO, I think, is absolutely right. Also, the head of the African Centre for Disease Control. They're doing more than appealing. They're warning about what will happen unless this is properly addressed.
1: And when you're talking about that local response and that local trust, I just want to ask you about something else, because we've seen protests in Kenya about the US wanting to build a facility there. It's in the process of staffing it with US medics, a 50-bed facility where they will take any US citizens impacted by Ebola from the DRC and Uganda to Kenya for treatment. We've seen locals protesting about that, concerns from the doctors in Kenya, government watchdogs, about the risks that that potentially poses to the Kenyans. Now, President Ruto has said there's no risk to the population, everything is being protected, and he's doing this by way of a mutual agreement to the US. But what's your take on a scenario like that in terms of management?
0: I hadn't heard about that individual case, but there's some history here, because the Kenyan High Court has intervened in a case where the American government was offering some support, some funding for Kenyan health services if health patient data on Kenyans was given to American companies. The High Court has intervened in that. So you've got that going on. Secondly, the history is obviously that American citizens who have Ebola have previously been treated in America. So I think there's a feeling on the continent of Africa that they've got enough problems to be dealing with without having to deal with other people's problems. I'm not briefed on the individual case, but I think it's a very interesting example of where you said rightly, health and illness doesn't respect borders, but international coordination is, of course, fragmenting, and the US has pulled out of the World Health Organization. So all of this contributes to a climate in which countries are looking left and right and wondering, how do they look after their own people if there's really not enough to go around?
1: Do you think, are we seeing a greater sort of sense of inequality between the rich countries and the less well-off ones?
0: I think we're seeing the gravest inequality between those who are born in relatively stable states and those who are born in crisis or conflict-affected states. We list every year at the International Rescue Committee the 20 countries in greatest humanitarian need. They're basically all conflict countries led by Sudan, the world's largest humanitarian crisis. The gravest inequality and the greatest danger is if you're born in a conflict state, because your life chances are so much lower than if you're born in a stable state. If you're born in a stable state that used to be poor, I mean, countries like South Korea have gone from being aid recipients to aid donors. Countries like India and China are making massive gains. Those are countries with government, the rule of law, a whole range of other institutions. If you're born in the midst of conflict, if you're born in Sudan today, your life chances are massively reduced. Now, of course, there are many inequalities around the world, but that is emerging as the biggest one. 60% of the world's extreme poor are now born in conflict and fragile states.
1: And so when we see aid budgets being cut in those wealthier countries, and as you mentioned, the World Health Organization being quite undermined and underfunded, what impact is that having for you?
0: Big. I mean, my own organization's lost about $450 million of government funding in the last year.
1: What does that mean in a practical way then?
0: Well, that means that children in Afghanistan who we were teaching are no longer being taught. It means that a health center in South Sudan for refugees from Sudan is no longer open. It means a reduction also in health facilities in the Democratic Republic of Congo, even in Utiri province. So there are very practical impacts of this. And my point is always, there's a moral argument for an effective aid system, but there's also a strategic argument, because this is a connected world and problems don't stay in the places that they start. And that's the case for having an enlightened approach to spending a small proportion of government funding, certainly small compared to what every country spends on its domestic infrastructure, on its domestic population, that is trying to tackle these global problems.
1: So how do you activate the political will for that?
0: I think the way is to take away the myths. One, we are the leaders in impact evaluation. We can show you how to treat malnutrition with a 92% recovery rate. We've got to be leaders in cost effectiveness. We've done 30 million doses of vaccine in war-torn countries at $2 a shot. I defy anyone to say it's not worth a vaccination for $2 a shot. We've also got to recognise that there are

0: longer-term ways of reforming the international aid system. So just to give you a very practical example, the new technology means you can anticipate climate shocks. Let's anticipate them, and let's help people insulate themselves, adapt to climate change, rather than just react after the event. So we've got to reform the way humanitarian aid works, as well as proving the case that interventions can be impactful and cost-effective.
1: Do you think leaders have become more insular in their thinking, though?
0: Undoubtedly, there's a focus. All politics is local is not a new phrase. It's a very old phrase. But my point is that local can come crashing into your living room from outside. Because, I mean, what's local in a world of pandemics? What's local in a world of international economic linkages? What's local when the blockage of the Straits of Hormuz puts up the gas price in Washington, D.C.?
1: Having been a politician, can you sort of see the thinking whereby perhaps leaders are trying to think, how do I sell this to my domestic population? How do I say, well, we're not going to put that into our own schools, we're going to put that into schools?
0: Well, totally. I mean, the polling, though, shows people are pretty sensible. 89% of the American public said that they think that 1% of the federal budget should go on international aid. In other words, for every $99 you're spending at home, you spend a $1 on the international aid. Now, that's actually the amount that was spent before the US administration cut 83% of their programs. So I don't think it's right to think that people have lost all sense of being part of a global community. What they want is a sense of prioritization. They've got big problems at home. They want to see them tackled. But I think there's also a way of making the case on these very practical issues that not only is there a big problem, not only is it worth doing something about it, but there's real knowledge about how to do something about it in a cost-effective way.
1: So are you hopeful for the future? Do you have a point of optimism?
0: Well, I'm an optimistic person. We're all getting younger, obviously, so we become more and more youthfully idealistic. What's the point of giving up? We've got more resources to do more good than at any time in human history. So more fool us if we don't use the resources well.
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11: Coming up on World Business Express in 20 minutes, almost a year on from the Air India disaster, families are receiving final compensation offers. But some say the payouts are unfair and they're refusing to sign. Before that today on Business Daily, you'll hear how karate helped shape one of India's most valuable fintech companies. But first, the latest BBC World News.
12: BBC News, I'm John Shea. Ukraine has targeted Russian vessels in the Sea of Azov using naval drones. It said they included a tanker carrying grain from Russian-occupied Ukraine. Azerbaijan said five of its civilians were killed in a drone attack in the area. Romania has said a naval device exploded in its port of Constanța, which Kiev has admitted to, saying it had been knocked off course by Russian jamming. In recent weeks, Ukraine has become more audacious in its use of aerial and naval drones, striking further into Russian-controlled areas. On Wednesday, several hit the start of the St. Petersburg Economic Forum. President Putin has just finished his keynote address there,

0: which he used to talk up the state of the stuttering Russian economy. South Africa is rolling out a long-acting HIV prevention jab. The country has one of the highest HIV rates in the world. Lenacapavir is administered twice a year. Iran says its navy has fired warning missiles and drones at American warships in the Gulf of Oman, saying they'd been harassing commercial vessels. That's disputed by the US, which earlier said it had intercepted a sanctioned stateless ship in the Indian Ocean. The US economy has created significantly more jobs than expected for a third month in a row. Almost half of them are in leisure and hospitality hires in the run-up to the Football World Cup. The authorities in Niger say they've recovered the bodies of almost 50 people who died of thirst in a remote part of the Sahara Desert. The group were returning from neighbouring Mali when the vehicle they were travelling in broke down. And three men convicted of stealing a priceless ancient Romanian helmet have been jailed for 4 years each in the Netherlands. The golden helmet of Kotsur Feneshti was snatched from a Dutch museum where it was on loan last year. BBC News.
1: From a shy kid doing karate to building one of India's biggest fintech companies.
2: I would have met at least 100-ish bankers trying to get a bank to approve us. The reason I was getting rejected is because we came from no finance background.
1: That's Harshil Mathur, founder of Razorpay, here on Business Daily from the BBC World Service. I'm Rahul Tandon, and I'm excited to bring you this next interview, because Harshil Mathur's story is one that genuinely fascinates me. Here's a man who grew up as a shy, middle-class kid in Jaipur, doing karate to build confidence, who got laughed out of bank boardrooms and still managed to build one of India's top fintech companies, valued at $7.5 billion. His journey runs parallel with India's own transformation, from a cash-only economy to one that now processes more digital payments than anywhere else on the planet. Anyway, let's get into it. Hey, how are you doing?
2: Hey, hi, Evan.
1: Where are you? Which city are you in today?
2: We are in Bangalore.
1: Ah, Bangalore, traffic city.
2: Bangalore traffic is very popular.
1: There must be moments, even in your busy day, where you stop and sort of pinch yourself and go, wow.
2: Really? I think it happens once in a while. Of course, there are moments we celebrate when their teams achieve something, when you close a large merchant that you always wanted. I think when some of those things happen, it just feels wow. Like, for example, I can tell you that recently I was booking travel to somewhere in Vietnam. I was making a payment and went to Airbnb, and the entire checkout was through Razorpay. And it felt wow, because Airbnb is such a massive global brand name. For Razorpay to achieve that scale where today we are powering almost all payments for Airbnb from India, I think that impact feels amazing. But honestly, I mean, where we are today, of course, couldn't have imagined at all.
1: So how do you get to that point is the question I'm sure many people sitting at home want answered. And so if we go back to your childhood, and just to tell people, you grew up in Jaipur in Rajasthan. It's not one of the huge Indian cities. It's not a Mumbai or a Bengaluru where you are now.
2: Yeah, no, it is a smaller town. So I grew up in an average middle-class family. My dad used to work in a bank. My mom was stay-at-home, worked as a beautician. So I had a very fairly normal childhood. I mean, I was always a slightly shy child. I was naughty, but...
1: Go on. What did you used to do that was naughty?
2: I used to have fun with friends. I would hang out a lot after school and chill with folk people. So I had my fair share of fun. But in the classes and everything else, I was fairly shy. So sometimes I meet my class teachers when I go back to school. And they say, like, we can't imagine you doing, like, an interview like this or you speaking publicly on stage and all of those things. So I would never do any class participation. I would never speak up or do stage shows or all of those things that people participated in, debates, any kind of stage activity. I was very scared of stage.
1: Where did some of the confidence come from that you have now, that we can hear you in your voice and the fact that you've been so successful? You have to believe in yourself to be able to achieve that. You did karate as a kid. Was that an important part of growing up for you? Did that give you some confidence?
2: It did help. So karate, I'll

0: more than confidence, it gave me discipline. So I got into karate from very early days, and over time became a black belt. And then I actually fought in nationals in India and got a silver medal. But I think the reason that karate helped, and my dad really wanted me to do karate, he used to do it himself, was that it really builds discipline. What you really learn in karate is that how do you stay calm once you get punched in the face, literally, right? And I think some way that is helpful when you're building a startup, right? Because like building a company is like getting punched in the face, maybe not literally, but metaphorically almost every day. Yeah, my mom never wanted me to do karate. Once I got in a championship and I came back with a bloody nose and all that, and my mom wanted me to stop it completely. Similarly, there used to be this karate demonstrations once a year. And when one of those demonstrations, a bike was going to be run across my stomach. And my mom didn't want me to send me to school that day. So yeah, I mean, mothers and mothers, as you know.
1: Growing up, and again, you know, we come from similar backgrounds, so I presume you had the same career options that I did, which I ignored, engineer or doctor?
0: Yeah, very clearly. I think for me, it was very clear engineering. I was never very interested in biology. And I was always very deeply interested in computers and mathematics. Yeah, I started preparing for competitive exams since 9th standard, got into IIT.
1: If you know India, you know IIT. I mean, these are the best places to go and study just about. And so for you to get into IIT Roorkee, it's not easy, is it?
0: Yeah, it's one of the toughest entrance exams in the world. For example, I stopped doing karate in my 11th standard because 11th, 12th, 2 years, I couldn't do anything except prepare for IITs. So my entire schedule was just IIT preparation, morning, evening, night. Because I wanted to get into computer science, but I didn't get enough of a rank. So I got into mechanical as a branch. And I think against it is just that my personal passion was computers. So I wanted to find a way to hone my computer skills, even though I was not in computer science branch. So I started scouting for people I could work with, people who we could build software together. So I found 5-7 people together who all wanted to build software, wanted to write code together, but were not in computer science or weren't really getting as much as they wanted to.
1: Was this for fun or was this for commercial purposes?
0: Just fun. We wanted to build, we loved coding. So we wanted to get together with people so we could learn how to get better at coding. So we all got together and created a college group called SDS Labs. This is 2011. So you couldn't really watch online streaming. So the only way to watch a cricket match was to go down to one TV room in every hostel where thousands of students will sit together and watch a cricket match. And cricket is extremely popular in India, as you know. So I wanted to build a way for people to be able to watch cricket from their rooms. Hmm. So I built a streaming system which connected to the dish TV and streamed the cricket matches on the hostel intranet. And that got extremely popular. Thousands of students started using it because the World Cup came up. And as cricket is extremely popular in India, everyone wanted to watch that. And that was my most popular application at that time. Almost every student, not just student, even professors and everyone started using it.
1: And what did you learn from that, do you think, that has helped you in your business?
0: It did give me a confidence that, hey, I can build software that people use. So when I graduated from college, I got placed in Schlumberger, an oil company in the Middle East. But I loved the experience of building something, of people using it, of having an impact where people come and say, hey, you built something cool that I use. So I just genuinely enjoyed that experience so much that I was missing it.
1: But you come from this middle-class, lower-middle-class family in Jaipur in Rajasthan, and you go and work for, you know, a pretty big oil company in the Middle East. So the salary's good. A lot of people would say, look, you're set for life now.
0: Yeah, and see, this is one of the most popular companies when it comes to placements in IITs, right? So because it pays really high. So when I got placed into it, there was a lot of celebration at home. There was a lot of celebration with friends that, hey, you got placed in one of the most high-paying companies in college. And somewhere, of course, I wanted to make the job work. I was just somewhere missing that satisfaction of building something of your own, of satisfaction of somebody saying that, hey, I built something that you built, and that satisfaction of being able to interact with people, improve things, and then get that impact and that inkling kept growing and growing.
1: Was there a day where you went, I'm not going to do this anymore, and I want to go and set up my own business? What was that moment that started the next part of your journey?
0: So we wanted to build like a side project. The good thing software is like, there's not a lot of cost to start. So we built a crowdfunding platform, a social crowdfunding platform.

0: as a side project, not as a startup. And for that, we wanted to accept payments. So we ran into the problem that it was how painful it was to accept digital payments in India. And we struggled with it. We massively struggled with it.
1: Because I remember those days when I would go to visit, you know, my grandparents and go and visit family in India. It was cash. Everything was cash, wasn't it?
0: Yeah. And we started asking other people that, hey, we are struggling with digital payments. How does everyone else solve it? And people told us that, hey, just start by accepting cash because cash is easier than digital payments. And that just felt absurd to us. Like the point of technology in general has been democratization, right? Mm-hmm. So internet allows everyone access, social media gives everyone a voice, e-commerce gives everyone an ability to sell stuff online. And that was the thought at that point of time that, hey, if we don't have a way to do digital payments, how would somebody build any kind of commerce on internet? Because commerce on internet runs on payments. So with that thought, we started spending more and more time researching into it. And at some point, we just felt that this looks right. And then we left our jobs to build it full time.
1: Yeah, that must have been scary.
0: I think we could convince ourselves very easily. But convincing our parents was the harder part. I remember calling my dad and saying that, hey, Dad, I want to leave this well-paying job that we all celebrated, that our entire neighborhood and everyone celebrated that I got into. And 6 months into this job, I want to leave it. I want to do something of my own where I don't know when I'll get paid again. It was not an easy conversation.
1: Who was more annoyed, Dad or Mom?
0: Mom was okay, actually. Mom was like, do whatever makes you happy, like a typical Indian mom. But Dad had a lot of questions that, are you sure? Like, are you sure you want to do this? Is the kind of job might not come again? He was worried about the ability to settle down, ability to get married. All of those questions came in.
1: You're listening to Business Daily from the BBC World Service. I'm Rahul, and today I'm sharing the story of Harshil Mathur, co-founder and CEO of Razorpay, one of India's biggest fintech companies. So there you are. You've got your idea, which is digital payments. You have left your job, but here comes the hard bit now. You have to get some money. I know you said software doesn't need a lot of money, but you need some money.
0: Yeah, so money part was actually not that worrying because it was still starting up. Like, we could manage with our money. We had to get a bank to approve that, hey, you can accept payments on behalf of us. And that was the hardest part of our startup journey. So I remember walking into a bank branch next to my home in Jaipur and saying, hey, I want to start a payment gateway. And the guy said, do you want a payment gateway? I said, no, I want to start my own. So we of course got rejected there. Then we went to the next bank. Then we got rejected. I went to a senior of that person who was in Delhi and got rejected there. Then went to a senior of that person in Mumbai. So I would have met at least 100-ish bankers. And the reason I was getting rejected is because we came from no finance background. Mm. So when I went to bankers and say, hey, I want to do in payments, they said, this is a finance problem. You have no finance experience. You don't know what you're getting into. You are just this young techie who feels you can solve anything. We got laughed out of a lot of those rooms, right? So I am, 22, 23-year-old? During this time, we applied for Y Combinator, which is the best accelerator in the world. And we were the second Indian company ever to get selected into it.
1: Oh, wow.
0: So we went to YC in US, in SF. And at that point of time, Sam Altman was the head of YC.
1: I was going to ask you about that. What was that like then?
0: We met Sam for one of those advice sessions. We had told him that, hey, we have this weird problem that every bank is rejecting us. And he said, why is this bank rejecting you? He said, we don't look like them. We look really young. And the way we dress up, the way we look and all of that, they don't take us seriously. So he said, if that's the problem, why don't you fix that? And he said, what do you mean? He said, if looking young is a problem, start looking old, dress up for the part. So that time I bought my first suit. I started keeping a slight beard and then dressing up the way bankers dress up so that they feel that, hey, we understand what they do and we are in some way similar and not that different from what they do. And it did help. First impressions do matter to people.
1: Thanks to Sam Altman's advice, you smarten up, you've grown a little beard, and you get the banks on board. And do you remember when you got that first customer for your payment system and how that felt?
0: Yeah, I mean, the first few customers came from people who were very young startups like us. I remember going to a lot of these education institutes and colleges and trying to sell payments, and it was extremely hard because we didn't know how corporate sales work. We didn't know how enterprise sales work. So we pushed really hard. In 6 months, we made zero sales.
1: When you don't get any sales for 6 months, that's disheartening, isn't it? Did you question your business

0: model then?
1: We definitely did. And what we agreed was that education institutes is not a good market. Like, we can't sell to that segment. Let's focus our energy into what works. And what worked was selling to startups.
0: And let's paint a picture of India at this time, because I remember this period quite vividly. It's the start of the startup movement. It's when Bangalore becomes, you know, one of the big startup capitals of the world. There's so much energy around, and it's all to do with technology, isn't it?
1: Yeah, so we moved to Bangalore at this time. As you know, India was a cash-heavy economy, and cash had its a lot of problems, leakage to black money to corruption to multitudes of things. And the entire ecosystem essentially worked together to solve that problem. I remember UPI, the Unified Payment Interface, was launched in the country in 2016. We were the first payment gateway to launch support for UPI in the
0: How were
1: country.
0: you?
1: And then suddenly started getting really popular because it was like Indians had never used cards. So when something like UPI came on their phone and smartphones were really popular in India, people started using it to send money very naturally. And it became such a massive wave that suddenly in 6 months, every single large company in the country wanted to accept UPI. And because we were the only payment gateway supporting UPI at that point of time, we became their default partner. And then demonetization happened, and suddenly everyone migrated to UPI overnight, and massive volume started flowing through
0: Yeah.
1: this platform.
0: Just to remind, that was the moment when Prime Minister Modi decided to withdraw some of the larger banknotes in the country, basically, which meant that a lot of people couldn't use cash for quite a period of time. So here you are, you've created this incredibly successful company that is at the heart of the Indian business community. What is it that keeps you going?
1: One rule of thumb I've had since the day we started Razorpay is to speak to customers. And even at this scale, I speak to at least one customer a week. So in spite of all the discussions and strategies and plans and business plans that we have, that conversation is my testing ground. Hey, this is what we are building. This is what we are thinking. And just testing with that customer that, hey, is this alignment to what you expect us to solve? Or is there something else you expect us to solve? It gives me that energy that, hey, we are solving some real problem. So one of my best questions to ask these customers is that if Razorpay wasn't there tomorrow, what would you miss the most? And just understanding what do they really care about.
0: What ambitions do you have left?
1: I think the next milestone for me is how can I make Razorpay an institution? An institution is like a company that can outlast any people, structure, process. It can outlast everyone. And I think we are still far away from becoming an institution.
0: Let's go back to the start of the conversation. That shy kid in Rajasthan, your dad wants you to do karate, your mum says no. If you went back to that kid again, what advice would you give them about setting up a business? What have you learned on the way?
1: I think a lot of young people like me, especially when you come from no business background, you're starting a company for the first time, there is a massive imposter syndrome. But the advice I would give is that, like, believe in yourself. And I think just if you have that belief and that passion to change something, a lot of these things are fairly possible.
0: We talked about your family at the beginning. They were keen that you kept the job, didn't set up your business. They must have changed their mind now.
1: Oh, yeah, of course. My dad is extremely proud.
0: Herschel, it's been a real pleasure. Thank you so much for talking to us.
1: Thank you. Very nice talking to you.
0: That was Herschel Mathur. Thanks to producers Amber Mahmood and Neve McDermott. You can hear other founders by Business Daily podcast, including my interview with Vivian Wong, the creator of the Japanese-inspired global dessert brand Little Moons.
2: Almost a year on, Air India crash families are pushing back on the payouts. It's World Business Express from the BBC World Service. I'm Leanna Byrne. As Vladimir Putin addresses Russia's economic forum, we look at the country's growth and how much does it cost to go to the Monaco Grand Prix. It's a year since Air India Flight 171 from Ahmedabad to London crashed, killing 260 people and injuring 67. The crash investigation is still ongoing, but many families have already received settlement offers from Air India. The BBC's Archana Shukla has been speaking to some of them.
3: Air India is offering a final settlement offer to several of the victim families, giving them additional sums of money over and above the interim payout they had made. But in return, they're asking them to sign up rights to sue anyone or any party or any company in future in lieu of that financial sum. And, you know, we've seen those settlement documents. These amounts vary widely. Some are as low as a few thousand dollars. Others are a little bit more. Some even go up to half a million. But they all come with this same condition. And the problem that most of the families say

0: is raising concerns is that it's not asking them to give up future legal rights and settle only with the airline, but they are asking them to give up future claims against the plane maker, parts supplier, even the regulator and the government, all of who could potentially be liable for what happened. And the difference in the offers that Indian families and UK families are getting are also different. We've spoken to a lawyer representing 25 UK families who say that the offers that they are negotiating are for higher amounts, and there is no ask for a sweeping waiver like what the Indian families are getting. And we've been speaking with multiple families over the last several weeks, and they really say they are faced with this painful choice, whether they want to settle now or they want to pursue accountability. I've been speaking with Abbas Padaria, whose mother Mariam was on the plane and she was killed. Here is what he told me.
1: They have put a number on my mother's life, and the compensation offered to us is a way lower than other families. Was a life less valuable? They are offering a few $1,000s in addition to the interim amount and say we can't hold anyone responsible for the crash later. We give up all future claims? We haven't signed yet.
2: So, Archana, what has Air India said about this? Has it explained why the big discrepancies between Indian and UK victims?
0: Air India did respond to our detailed queries. They did not give very specific answers, but they did say that they believe their offers are fair and it's within the law. But lawyers, you know, we've been speaking with them, and they say that it's a little unfair because they're asking families to make permanent, irreversible decisions before the crash investigation has actually established what caused the accident. And this may leave families with no legal cover or no legal recourse to seek accountability in the future. So asking for these large waivers could be damning for the families later on as far as their legal recourse is concerned.
2: Archana Shukla there. President Vladimir Putin is speaking at Russia's flagship economic forum in St. Petersburg today. Last month, Moscow cut its 2026 growth forecast by nearly a percentage point. Our Russia editor, Steve Rosenberg, has been speaking to President Putin's special envoy, Kirill Dmitriev, and asked him about Russia's slowing growth rate.
3: It's not as much growth as last year, but it's not as bad as UK and European media says. It's definitely better than European economy, better than UK economy. Why? Because Russia has diversified quite a bit, but also benefits from higher prices on oil. Yes, interest rates are a bit too high. We believe they should be lower for more investments, but Russia economy has proven resilience over the last 5 years, somebody that many Western analysts believed is impossible. And many people forecasted collapse of Russian economy 5 years ago, 4 years ago, 3 years ago, 2 years ago. So Russian economy is resilient, is doing well. Actually, it's Europe who needs Russia to provide gas. It's Europe who needs Russia to survive.
4: Big budget deficit, though, that's growing. And a fuel crisis now in Russia, isn't it?
3: But let me put this in perspective. So debt to GDP in Russia is around 14% versus over 100% in Europe, 114% in the US. So Russia macroeconomically is much more stable than Europe, UK or the US. The budget deficit can be much, much higher. So once again, if you look at realistic numbers, you see that Russia economy is faring very well. And it's very important that this is really that decisions by Europe and UK are based on the real numbers, on the real situation, and not on their wishful thinking, because we feel that warmongers in UK and EU, people who don't want the conflict to finish, sometimes put wrong assumptions, wrong numbers in media and become victim of their own false narratives.
2: That was Vladimir Putin's special envoy, Kirill Dmitriev, speaking to Steve Rosenberg. Now, U.S. jobs growth has come in much stronger than expected. Employers added 172,000 jobs in May. Let's bring in Randeep Samal, fund manager at M&G Investments. Randeep, what's this telling us?
5: It shows the U.S. economy remains very strong, Liana. So unemployment held at 4.3%, and this is despite inflation staying quite high. To put this into context, it's the strongest 3 months in 2 years, and you know, quite a difference to what we're seeing in Europe. However, it has had a negative impact on the U.S. stock market today, because the likelihood of decreasing rates is starting to dissipate.
2: All right. Also, India's economy grew by stronger than expected, 7.8 in the first quarter. Strong numbers there and better than expected, Randeep.
5: They are. I mean, India's had a fantastic decade under Prime Minister Modi and the reforms that he's put in place, coupled with very strong demographics. India continues to grow. The stock market, however, is down just over 10% this year, so actually one of the laggards. But that's mainly due to the fact that India relies very heavily on imported oil and gas, and the government have had to

0: put in restrictions, essential travel only, working from home. And the economy is starting to feel that now.
1: All right, Randeep Samal, thank you so much. The French tech billionaire is pleading with lawmakers to change rules that date back to Napoleon so he can disinherit.

0: for it, because at the time, music that was listened to was that that was generating numbers that people could connect with. And at the time, there was no space for that to happen. But when Kanya King had that dream in her bedroom flat and just a vision and a small little budget, this was somebody with no musical background, no industry connections. I think she was a 24, 25-year-old secretary. I mean, it's just amazing how she came up with this.
1: I wondered, did you have many interactions with her over the years?
0: No, I did have one interaction. Yeah. It was quite pleasant because at the time, I am known as one of the people who's really pushed African music. And for them then, for them to add in an African category, and I was one of the people, the panelists who pick the artists who get to go onto the top five, who then people pick who's going to be the winner from. I mean, it was a pleasure because I do work with closely with the Mobos, and I do work closely with the African category, which for me is a blessing because I'm living her dream, you know.
1: DJ Edu, host of BBC One Extra's Afro Sounds show, thank you so much for coming on air to speak to us about the legacy here in the UK of the founder of the Music of Black Origin Awards, Kanya King, who has died at the age of 57. And there are tributes on the culture section of our website. I'm James Reynolds. Do stay with us here on Outside Source on the BBC World Service.
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1: Welcome to Outside Source with me, James Reynolds, live from the floor of the BBC's newsroom. Looking up at the screens in front of me, I can see President Putin addressing a forum in St. Petersburg, the city in which he made his name as a rising official. And he does so just days after Ukrainian drones staged an attack on St. Petersburg, which is more than 800 kilometres from Ukraine. A sign, then, of the reach of Ukraine and the scale, then, of this Russia-Ukraine war, as it is well now into its fifth year. And Ukraine's president, Volodymyr Zelensky, has now called for a face-to-face meeting between himself and Vladimir Putin in a bid to end that now lengthy war. The Ukrainian leader wrote in an open letter to the Russian president that it would be wrong simply to wait until the focus of the war drew in the United States again. The Kremlin has confirmed that it received the letter. What, though, does President Putin make of that direct approach?
5: BBC News, I'm John Shea. Ukrainian marine drone attacks have hit five ships in the Sea of Azov and its ports. Ukraine said it had targeted dry cargo vessels and a tanker carrying grain stolen from Russian-occupied Ukrainian fields. Vitaly Shevchenko has more details.
6: The head of Ukraine's drone forces, Robert Brovdy, he says that they hit five ships, one of them a tanker, in two ports, Russia-occupied ports in southern Ukraine, and he says that nearby waters were also targeted. Now, importantly, there are also reports coming out of Azerbaijan that five of its nationals were killed in a drone strike on two ships in the same sea, and Russia has blamed Ukraine for that attack as well.
5: Kyiv said it was responsible for a naval drone explosion in the Romanian Black Sea port of Constanza. Two Russian cosmonauts on board the International Space Station have completed the repair of one of two leaks that had caused concern. NASA had directed the other five astronauts to shelter inside a docked SpaceX craft while the work was carried out. Our Global Affairs reporter is Mimi Swaby.
7: NASA and Russia's space agency are the International Space Station's two primary

0: primary operators. They've debated for months over the cause for and solutions to small air leaks on board. These had been relatively minor, but escalated this week, the amount of air seeping out reportedly doubling. The decision was taken to attempt a more extensive repair. The first leak was quickly sealed by Russian astronauts, while other crew members took shelter in a spacecraft in case an evacuation was required. Preparations are underway to seal the second leak. NASA has announced an end to the so-called safe haven procedures, adding that there is no threat to the crew or spacecraft systems.
1: South Africa has introduced a long-acting HIV injection in an attempt to reduce new infections. The country has one of the highest HIV rates in the world, amounting to an estimated 13% of its population. Pumza Philani is in Johannesburg.
2: The twice-a-year drug lenacapavir will be made available to 300 public facilities around the country and the most at-risk communities to start. Many in the local health sector have said the arrival of the new drug is a remarkable addition to South Africa's efforts to prevent new HIV infections, which have been slowly creeping up amongst young people. Speaking at the launch, President Cyril Ramaphosa said the drug symbolized hope and meant the country was a step closer towards its goal of having a generation without AIDS.
1: This is the latest world news from the BBC. President Putin has said he sees no reason to meet his Ukrainian counterpart, Volodymyr Zelensky, who'd published an open letter inviting the Russian leader to face-to-face peace talks. Speaking at an economic forum in St. Petersburg, Mr. Putin said there was no point in holding any such meeting before peace agreements had been reached. He also questioned what he called Kiev's reluctance to allow the Trump administration to serve as a guarantor for any eventual deal. Iran says its navy has fired warning missiles and drones at American warships in the Gulf of Oman, saying they'd been harassing commercial vessels and tankers. That's disputed by the US, which earlier said it had intercepted a sanctioned stateless ship in the Indian Ocean. The US economy has created significantly more jobs than expected for a third month in a row. The Bureau of Labor Statistics recorded more than 170,000 new posts in May. Michelle Fleury reports from New York.
3: A surprisingly strong jobs report has eased concerns that the US economy may be starting to slow down. Many economists had expected rising costs linked to the conflict in the Middle East to weigh on business activity and hiring. Instead, employers added 172,000 jobs in May, more than double forecasts, while the unemployment rate held steady at 4.3%. The strongest gains were in hospitality, healthcare and local government, suggesting the world's largest economy remains resilient despite uncertainty over inflation and energy prices.
1: A Dutch court has handed down four-year prison sentences to three men convicted of stealing an ancient golden Romanian helmet. One of the country's greatest national treasures, the 5th century BC helmet of Coțofănești and three gold bracelets, was stolen 18 months ago from the Drenthe Museum in Assen, raising questions about security for priceless artefacts on loan to other countries. BBC News.
4: You're listening to Outside Source on the BBC World Service. We're right here in the middle of the BBC's newsroom and our small table, looking at screens in front of me, looking at the gallery to Studio E, keeping an eye on the TV directors preparing for their bulletins to my right and the teams making vertical video to my left. We've been watching over the last couple of hours the forum in St. Petersburg, which has been addressed by President Putin. And President Putin made his name as a rising official in St. Petersburg many years ago. In the last few hours. He has been speaking to that meeting. It comes amid the backdrop of a struggling Russian economy and a stark reminder of the war in Ukraine and its reach after a major drone attack by Kiev earlier in the week hit the outskirts of this city, the city in which the president was born. He used his address to talk up the state of Russia's economy and dismissed Western criticism that the economy in Russia had stalled, saying that Russia was now merely experiencing the same growth levels as countries in the Eurozone.
5: Here's what I would like to say. We do hear certain criticisms from all parts saying that we're going down. Yes, we have gone down to the exact level where the countries of the Eurozone have been for the past many years. The most important factor

0: is that we have preserved the foundations of our macroeconomic policy, and I am sure that we will keep moving forward and upwards, and we must reinforce these trends. And the positions, the standing of our country in the world and our sovereignty must become ever stronger.
1: The words of President Putin spoken there by an interpreter. Well, a little earlier, Ukraine's Volodymyr Zelensky in an open letter called for a face-to-face meeting between himself and Vladimir Putin in a bid to end the war. BBC Russian Sergei Guryashka and Ukraine correspondent Vitaly Shevchenko have been monitoring the speech, and they both join us now. Sergei, well, every time I look up at the screen over the last couple of hours, President Putin has been speaking. He's often known for mammoth interventions. What have you picked out?
2: So I think we could pretty much anticipate that he would not agree for a meeting with Zelensky straightforwardly or anyhow. Again, he mentioned that a meeting is possible, but only when Ukraine decides to meet those concessions that Russia wants it to meet, like to retreat from the whole Donetsk region. But what strikes me the most is that how hawkish Vladimir Putin sounded today. So he's he ended his rant about Zelensky's letter without even calling Zelensky by his name, with that unofficial motto of Russia's armed forces, work brothers, saying that Russia would still aim for denazification of Ukraine and for meeting all their goals in this invasion.
1: And Vitaly Shevchenko, you've been and continue to be reporting from inside Ukraine. What then was the motivation behind the idea of President Zelensky to suggest a face-to-face meeting?
3: You know, James, there's a terrifying, tragic and disappointing predictability to what's been going on between Russia and Ukraine for all these four awful years. When Volodymyr Zelensky yet again proposed sitting down with Vladimir Putin and discussing ways of ending this war diplomatically, ceasing fire, I don't think anybody who knows anything about Vladimir Putin seriously expected him to accept this offer. He just doesn't see Volodymyr Zelensky as his equal. He's questioned his legitimacy repeatedly. So the reason why Volodymyr Zelensky published this open letter, of course he wants to look good in the eyes of the public at home, in Europe, in America, across the world, because he's open to the idea of negotiations. And when the Kremlin yesterday, Dmitry Peskov, Vladimir Putin's spokesman, he said, well, if he wants to talk to us, let him come to Moscow. That was predictable as well. They had said it before. So what Vladimir Putin said in his speech today, and I totally agree with Sergei, that it's belligerent. He said he basically encouraged his army to keep on fighting Ukraine, keep fighting Ukraine harder. So unfortunately, what we're seeing is an exchange of rhetoric, narratives, proposals, accusations. But more importantly and tragically, we're seeing an exchange of fire and people are dying.
1: And Sergei, out of interest, I'm keeping an eye on these pictures. I can see an audience member looking with a smile on her face, raising her hand and wanting to ask a question. Who is in attendance at this meeting in St. Petersburg?
2: Well, there are lots of representatives from different countries, and even the Russian state media is claiming that this is a very large audience from all over the world, and there is even a delegation from the U.S., although U.S. Secretary of State Marco Rubio rebuffed those claims. It's an important keynote event for the Russia's both internal and international audiences, aiming to show that Russia is not isolated. And curiously, Putin has mentioned this in his speech as well, saying that there's been even

0: no isolation at all since the start of the ongoing invasion in Ukraine in 2022, which is actually not true. And it's so important for the Kremlin to make everyone believe that they have friends all over the world who are ready to support them, that the facts are pretty much irrelevant.
1: And in terms of Russia's economy, what are the actual statistics in terms of growth and employment and so on? And how does it compare, the economy now, to the economy on the day in which Russia launched the invasion in February 2022?
0: As there's a funny saying in Russian, if I translate it, that would be, it depends on how you count. So if we count like Vladimir Putin does, it seems that things are going just well. And he even has some reasons to talk about the new world order, which is establishing itself right now with the BRIC countries being in avant-garde of that new world order. But if we look at what's happening on the ground of how people are struggling with prices in supermarkets, with fuel shortages, with inflation, all those claims about the fighting, the successful fighting of poverty, the low level of unemployment and of a good situation in the economy, they would probably not seem relevant to ordinary Russians who obviously are experiencing problems in their lives and who are feeling that toll of the ongoing war on their wallets.
1: And crossing to you, Vitaly, it's coming up to 7:15 in Ukraine on a Friday evening. Paint us a picture of what people now into the fifth year of the war are doing at this moment in time.
2: You know, James, I've been speaking to some of my friends and colleagues here, and my impression is that they're living from air raid to air raid. They've worked out a system which suggests that normally the big ones, the really big ones, that happen once in 7 or 8 or 10 days. So the previous big one was last Tuesday. So at the moment, the sun is setting. I'm looking at the beautiful golden domes. It's all kind of rosy and warm and nice, and people are out and about enjoying themselves because I think at the bottom of their hearts, they're thinking, OK, we've got a few more days until next Tuesday, maybe, next Thursday, and we should enjoy ourselves. But the closer we get to that date, the more they'll be checking their phones, looking at all these Telegram channels reporting what bombers are doing in Russia. There are channels monitoring or claiming to monitor radio communications between pilots and military commanders in Russia, and there would be a message saying, oh, there's a bomber that took off, or there's some increased traffic, and they would be hunkering down and preparing to spend their nights in bomb shelters or in the metro. But for now, it's all peaceful. We had a couple of air raid alerts today because some drones were flying outside Kyiv, but that doesn't seem to bother local residents as much because they know they had a big one a few days ago.
1: See.
2: They should be safe for now.
1: And we did speak to, I think it was 3 Ukrainian members of parliament after that strike, hearing about their own lives. And I would imagine that within Ukraine, it is very difficult even for a few minutes to forget about the effects of the war, given those air raids, given the fact that many families will have other family members serving on the front lines or events in their lives dramatically curtailed by the war. But Sergei, for people in Russia, further from the front lines, is it possible to live day to day and actually not need to think about the war?
0: It's getting harder, James, because first they could do that, then more and more friends and acquaintances had someone or had heard of someone who went to fighting and died there. Even the Russians in Russia, they're not publishing any statistics, any data on how many people have died on the front line. They count the BBC leads with another Russian news outlet, media.

0: Arizona has established already more than 200,000 confirmed dead in this war. No, those are only the confirmed cases. And then Russia's are trying. They've started experiencing the economic toll of the Putin's war, and now another issue with the shortages of internet connection, shortages of cell service because of the drone strikes, and as President Zelensky refers to them, those rocket sanctions against Russia's petrol. So those drones which travel further and further from the front line, deeper into Russian territory, of course, this is something that ordinary people are really worried about.
1: And on those figures that the BBC and other organisations have been trying to put together, if there have been around 200,000 casualties, and if each casualty has an inner family of four or five people, then you are talking about 1 million people in Russia who have suffered severe bereavement. Do those families talk openly about what's happened to them and the cost of the war on them?
0: They seldom talk openly because everyone... Again, everyone knows the cost of trying to talk openly about something they're not supposed to do in Russia. So, but of course, there's more than 1 million people who suffered this sort of grief in the country during the last 4 years of this ongoing invasion. So it's not something that one can easily ignore. Back in the Soviet days, with the Soviet invasion of Afghanistan, they would be, during that 10-year invasion, there would be at 10 times less in terms of number of the casualties. So we're talking around 25,000. And it was a very important and a very striking figure still for the ordinary Soviet citizens. And now we're talking 10 times more. Of course, it's taken its toll.
1: Sergei Gorodashko from BBC Russian and our correspondent in Ukraine, Vitaly Shevchenko. To you both, many thanks. You're listening to Outside Source on the BBC World Service. This year's French Open tennis tournament has been one of the most shocking Grand Slams in recent memory. None of the top seeds has made it through to the finals. Scorching heat has seen players collapse on court, and a prize money dispute has been continuing behind the scenes. Let's speak about all of it with tennis journalist Reem Aboulel, who's just returned to Cairo from Paris, and podcaster and tennis commentator Jill Gross. Reem, to you first. And you and I have spoken over the years about different tournaments, about what, 20, 30 tournaments have gone by since we started speaking. How strange has this one been?
2: I think for me personally, it's been by far the strangest one that I've attended in person. I know there was some chaos at Wimbledon last year with some seeds falling off, but this, nothing has been as chaotic as this one, from the weather to the disputes at the beginning with players throwing around the boycott word, to all the seeds falling, to people collapsing and vomiting on court.
1: Yeah. What's that like to cover?
2: It's one of those things where you can't plan. Usually, I always know going into the day, like, who I'm targeting, but then you throw your plans out the window when everything like that is happening. You think that Sinner is cruising. I remember with Sinner, he was up 2 sets and 5-1, and I had to go run and do a one-on-one interview thinking, okay, Sinner's fine. And then I come back, and I'm like, okay, I guess I have to
1: Everything's changed. And Jill, what's it been like covering for you as a podcaster and commentator?
3: Yeah, well, first off, it's great to be with you both. I think you always want some drama in week one. You want some surprises because, honestly, that drives the narrative, right? That's what you're going to be exiting week one of a major mostly talking about. And in this case, it wasn't two or three upsets that we could really sink our teeth into. It was more like 15 to 20. And that might be understating it. So definitely, I think it started to remind me of the U.S. Open in 2020 at a certain point, at least on the men's side, because that was similar in the respect. It was during COVID. Nadal decided not to come to New York to focus on Roland Garros, which was going to be held in the fall that year. Roger Federer was injured. And then

0: Djokovic had that freak default incident where he hit the lines judge in the throat and got defaulted. So suddenly it was the second week of that major, and it was up for grabs. Somebody was going to win who hasn't won before. Very quickly at RG this year, we find ourselves in the same position, Zverev being the favorite, of course, but really nobody had nobody alive had won a major as we exited the fourth round.
1: And Reem, in terms of women's tennis, for the first time in 3 years, the tournament chose a women's match for a primetime night session spot. That was Osaka against Sabalenka. How significant was that?
2: I think it was very significant, and I feel that the French Open kind of felt cornered at some point. I think they had two ways to kind of prove that they're not being sexist with their decisions. So one was putting that match on, and the second was also heavily sanctioning the player from Paraguay, who said that a female umpire was not fit to umpire his match. And I think that those two things together was kind of very important for the French Open to kind of prove, like, no, we respect the women. We do not accept any disrespect to the women. I also think it was just one match. Look how many night matches we had, and it was only just one. So, yes, it was important, but it's not great when it still feels like just almost like a fake token, you know, okay, to just shut people up for another year. Because as you said, it's been 3 years since they had one, and it had to be two. Each one of them is a four-time Grand Slam champion. It had to be two superstars to be playing each other for them to put them on the night session.
1: And Gil, and I want to get your name right, Gil. Is it more fun to cover a tournament in which the seeds are falling, or is it more fun to cover a tournament in which the big names play out their matches in the final?
0: Well, it's such a balance. I think that the numbers and the ratings don't lie. Like, I'm somebody who posts videos on YouTube, and which videos are going to get the most views on my channel, it's going to be if Sinner is in the title, if Alcaraz is in the title. So there's no denying that. On the same token, I think that the quality of the matches and the drama go a really long way. And something that I think has been beautiful about this tournament so far is that, yes, we've lost a lot of the name power and the star power, but so many of the matches have been so captivating that it really has been a very, very exciting tournament, particularly for real tennis fans, for tennis fans who are going to be tuned in regardless of who's playing, because it's a major and one of the four most important tournaments in our sport.
1: Reem, on the program last week, we were speaking about the heat, and we spoke to an athlete who was specialized in ultramarathons in Namibia, who was very, very, very polite, but also a little bit unimpressed by how players were succumbing to the heat. And the suggestion was the human body can do it. Is that, would tennis players see that as fair?
2: I think an ultramarathoner trains in a very different way to how tennis players train. I think that ultimately tennis involves many things. There's a huge physical aspect to it, but there's also finesse. There's also, you want to see good tennis, right? When tennis is reduced to just surviving conditions, then a huge part of the game is not happening in front of you. Sometimes it's hard to watch. It's hard to watch someone struggling, right? Yeah. So I think you can't really compare. I definitely felt at times, especially even as a journalist, it was so hot there, I was barely functioning when I wasn't running around. Okay. I had several players tell me, just because I would be outside for 30 minutes catching a match, and they would tell me, are you okay? Your face is so red. And I'm like, so embarrassed.
1: But, you weren't playing.
2: And I come from very hot, like, I live in a very hot country.
1: You do.
2: It was really, really hot. And I definitely felt that. I do think that the French Open will have to look at its heat policy. I feel like they were unprepared somehow for how intense it was going to be, because it wasn't one player or two players or three players. Even in the Maillard Sharif Coco Gauff match in Suzanne Lenglen, multiple people in the stands got sick. So you even have people sitting watching who are getting sick. So I don't think it was very fair to say that they're... I just think definitely players, after experiences like this, we already know in Australia it gets hot. We know in the US Open it gets hot. I know the players were saying that this was particularly difficult because it was dry heat, and apparently the humidity somehow helps them a little bit, or they're more used to it. So, yeah, I don't think that some of those matches should have happened the way they happened. I think some certain measures had to take place.
1: If you found it hot and you live in Cairo, wow, it really must have been hot.

0: And Gil, I mean, we saw Novak Djokovic potentially have the lane open to get another Grand Slam. He wasn't able to take that. He is approaching 40. What motivates him to keep going against players who, some of them, were not born by the time he was a major professional?
1: That is a great question, actually. Not a question that normally has to be asked for a player who's been as successful as Novak even recently, right? So before this year's Roland Garros, Djokovic had been semifinals or better at each of the last five majors. That streak comes to an end with the early loss to Fonseca. It's the first time that he's lost early at either Roland Garros or Wimbledon or the Australian Open in ages. So I think at the end of the day, you can get very philosophical about that question. What drives Djokovic? What is motivating him? I do think that when you are competing for these titles, at least as far as to say you're still alive at the end in the semis and you're making the final and you get a win over Jannik Sinner earlier this year, that was, in my opinion, a legacy-boosting win for Novak. To get a win over Sinner at his age, to me, that's a real accomplishment, something that's going to stay with him. So he's still finding enough success that I think he's enjoying it enough.
0: Gil Gross, podcaster and tennis commentator, and Reem Aboulail, tennis journalist. To you both, many thanks. Do stay with us here on Outside Source.
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3: Putting artists in the frame. A pioneering Ghanaian photographer tells us why he'll never picture a woman from above. And a German artist who's unable to recognise herself in the mirror tells us how and why she's created hundreds of self-portraits.
2: That's followed by Witness History, which looks back at the creation of fictional detective Inspector Montalbano.
4: Michael Reiter tore the pages and put them all in order. He reconstructed the novel to suit TV. I took careful notes of what he was doing in 1960 and learnt the art of writing the mystery novel.
2: At BBC.com, Unexpected Elements explores some fruity science.
5: What they did was they used these fruit-derived aerogels to build electrodes. And when they did that, they found that they stored energy much better than existing supercapacitors. And they did all of that for a fraction of the cost.
2: This is the BBC World Service.
0: You're listening to Outside Source on the BBC World Service. In a few minutes' time, we'll bring you a very important interview. The BBC has been speaking to the Everest climber, Dawa Sherpa, who reappeared yesterday, having been missing and presumed dead for 6 days. Dawa Sherpa had crawled back towards base camp. He's been speaking to the BBC's Kamal Parriyar. That interview has been posted in the last couple of hours. We will play some of that to you.
6: BBC News, I'm John Shea. Ukrainian marine drone attacks have hit 5 ships in the Sea of Azov and its Russian-controlled ports. Ukraine said it had targeted dry cargo vessels and a tanker. Azerbaijan says 5 of its citizens were killed aboard 2 cargo ships. Kiev also said one of its drones had exploded in the Romanian Black Sea port of Constanza after it was jammed by Russian forces. President Putin has said he sees no reason to meet his Ukrainian counterpart. Volodymyr Zelensky had published an open letter inviting the Russian leader to face-to-face peace talks. Russia's space agency has insisted there's no threat to the crew of the International Space Station as repairs are carried out to fix air leaks. Roscosmos said cosmonauts had sealed one leak and work was in preparation for the second. NASA had told astronauts on board to shelter in a docked SpaceX module as a precaution. South Africa is rolling out a long-acting HIV prevention and treatment jab. The country has one of the highest HIV rates. Lenacapavir is administered twice a year. Iran says its navy has fired warning missiles and drones at American warships in the Gulf of Oman, saying they'd been harassing commercial vessels. The account has been disputed by the US. Splits have been laid bare among Lebanon's sectarian leadership over the US-brokered ceasefire deal with Israel. The Shia parliament speaker said he agreed with Hezbollah's rejection, while the Christian president has blamed the group's Iranian backers for the impasse. The US economy has created significantly more jobs than expected for a third month in a row. Almost half of them are linked to the Football World Cup. And Carlos Solari, the Argentinian musician known for his blend of hard rock and punk, has died at the age of 77. Solari incorporated tango, street slang and criticism of capitalism and state repression into his music. BBC News.
0: This is Outside Source on the BBC World Service, live from our newsroom. About 2.5 hours ago, as we were preparing the programme, I was in one of our workshop studios and I looked up to the TV screens and I saw a news flash talking about the International Space Station, about the fact that astronauts on board had been told to prepare for potential evacuation. And, of course, at that moment, one's heart and one's mind starts to race to all potential eventualities. And since then, we've been keeping an eye on news from the International Space Station, where NASA had instructed those crew members to seek shelter. The situation, though, does seem to have stabilised. Let's bring in Richard Hollingham, BBC Future space reporter and co-host of the Space Boffins podcast. I wonder what you thought when you first heard that news and how things are now, Richard.
7: Well, it did all seem to come out of the blue, which was incredible, really, because this module has been leaking since 2019 on and off. And then suddenly we get this statement from NASA saying they put five of their astronauts in a Dragon spacecraft, which could be potentially evacuated back to Earth. And the Russians, meanwhile, say they are fixing this module. So there was a lot of intense drama. It all seems to have calmed down now. And as we just heard in the news bulletin, they seem to have fixed, or at least the Russians are saying they fixed one of the leaks, but the other leak doesn't seem to have been fixed yet. And just a bit of an interesting fact about how they fix these leaks. Anyone who's ever repaired a bicycle puncture, it seems to be very similar, the kit they use. Stuff called Germatal 1, which is basically a cloth and glue. It's a special sealant that they stick, it's on the inside.
0: Cloth and glue.
7: It's essentially cloth and glue. It's patented cloth and glue for space stations. But that is what they're using inside this module. So it does all seem to have calmed down again now. The astronauts are back at their work. So, but the repairs are going on.
0: I'm still trying to catch up with something you said earlier. Did you say the leak had been going on or being investigated since 2019?
7: Yes. So this module, I mean, you have to think back to the history of the space station. These Russian modules, so this is part of the sort of core part of the Russian space station. It was designed in the 1980s. It was essentially going to be a successor to the Mir space station. It was built in the 1990s. It was launched in July 2000. So it's been in space for 26 years. And there have been leaks in this particular section since 2019. So this has been on and off. They thought they'd fixed them. And so that's why it was quite a surprise that suddenly we got this alarms about a further leak and this needed to be fixed right now. But the space station is old. You know, it's been there. It's been in this harsh environment for a long time. It's got, you know, potentially another 4 years of life till 2030. But I think we're going to see more and more of these sorts of problems.
0: If we're going to see more problems, what kind of astronaut then does it take to go up to an aging space station worrying about leaks?
7: Well, I think, you know, that you could ask a fundamental question, who would be an astronaut?
0: Yes,
7: I mean, you know,
0: yes.
7: It's not... There's a reason I'm sitting here at a desk and not 400 kilometres above the Earth at 27,000 kilometres an hour in a tin can with leaks. You do have to be a very special person to be an astronaut. I've been lucky enough to meet many. I've been lucky enough to meet moonwalkers. They are incredible people, but they're also highly trained, and there also the contingencies for this. You know, even if that leak had got worse, the astronauts were sealed in their capsule, they could have returned to Earth. So lives were not at risk here. But it does take a special sort of person to want to be on a space station.
0: Has there ever been an evacuation of the space station in the, 26 years that it's been up in space?
7: Not as such. There have been scares. There have been potential. We've had the medical evacuation recently.
0: Yes, we did, yes.
7: Yeah, so when there was a health scare with one of the astronauts on board. So in terms of something being hit potentially by a meteorite. Or you think of the film Gravity, where you've got this cascade of space debris knocking into things. You know, those sorts of events. There's not been anything like that yet. But the contingencies are always there. The plan is always there. If something goes wrong, get in the spacecraft. There are enough seats. Everyone can get back to Earth.
0: Thank goodness there are enough seats. It'd be very difficult if there weren't.
7: Yeah, don't worry.
0: Yes, exactly. And when the space station comes to the end of its life in a few years' time, describe then what happens to it.

0: Well, the current plan, and it could be 2030, there's been talk of moving that to 2032. It's essentially just push it out of orbit. So slow it down a bit so it essentially falls and breaks up and burns up in the atmosphere. And this would be controlled, so it would fall into the somewhere like the Pacific Ocean, you know, right in the middle of the Pacific Ocean, deep trench in the ocean. Very few bits would make it to Earth. I mean, the last time this happened, I mean, it's happened with the Mir space station, but the famous one was Skylab when that came down in the 70s, and that was an uncontrolled re-entry where bits sort of fell over Australia. Yes. So they'd want to avoid yes. that. But yeah, it's such a shame. You know, you think of this amazing, you know, probably one of the greatest human achievements in terms of engineering, a massive amount of money spent on this, and yet it's all going to burn up and be end up at the bottom of the sea.
1: Richard Hollingham, BBC Future Space Reporter and co-host of the Space Boffins podcast. Many thanks for joining us. This is Outside Source to the United States now, where agriculture and health officials have outlined a plan to combat a flesh-eating parasite that has been detected in the US for the first time since 1966. On Wednesday, US officials announced that the first case in 60 years was detected in a three-week-old calf in Texas, about 48 kilometers from the Mexico border. The New World screwworm is a flesh-eating parasite that feeds on warm-blooded animals, and efforts to delay the arrival of screwworm in the U.S. have been underway since cases began increasing in Central America and neighboring Mexico. Jordan Elder is a reporter with News 4 Antonio and Fox News Antonio in Texas. Thank you so much for joining us. I have to admit I hadn't heard of screwworm before we approached this story a day or so ago. Describe screwworm for us.
2: Thank you for having me. Well, it almost sounds like something out of a horror movie,
1: right?
2: It does. Consumes living flesh. I have been calling it in our podcast the zombie bug because of how scary it sounds. The good news is about the screwworm, though, the threat isn't necessarily to the general public. It is concentrated really in livestock and cattle. But in Texas, that's a big deal.
1: And tell us then, obviously, we all know Texas as being so important for livestock and cattle, what farmers are doing.
2: I have had the opportunity to talk to a lot of farmers and ranchers, specifically in South Texas near the Mexican border, and this is something that's been on their radar for about a year now. Ranching is a very generational thing in Texas, so some of these ranchers remember when their fathers and their grandfathers were dealing with New World screwworm back in the 60s. So this is something that they've been keeping an eye on. They've been nervous about it. But because we knew that it could eventually arrive in Texas, they have already been taking precautions. If their cattle have any injuries, they've been inspecting it very closely, working with the Department of Agriculture and with the state of Texas to try to come up with solutions. So it moved slower than ranchers were expecting. By all the projections, this was supposed to make it to the United States last summer, but it took until right now. So they've had some time to prepare and get some defenses ready for it, just in case it happened, and obviously now it has.
1: And what does it do to cattle, if that's not a terrifying question?
2: It eats at their wounds.
1: Yeah, I knew it was going to be a terrifying, yes.
2: Worse. It's horrible.
1: Yeah.
2: All of the ranchers that I talk to say it is just the most devastating thing to have to witness. It was very severe in the 60s, and so a lot of them are feeling anxiety about if it becomes widespread because of what they witnessed. But by all accounts, the Department of Agriculture in the United States is saying we are not at risk of that at this moment.
1: And Texas, to those of us who don't know very well, appears to be a state built on self-reliance. But I imagine when it comes to something like this, the role of the government in coordination and supervising response does become extremely important.
2: Absolutely. Texas is building its own sterile fly facility right now. The federal government is facilitating that because essentially the way that you fight this parasite is you sterilize a bunch of flies and send them to mate with the infected flies so that the disease doesn't spread. So they're working on that in Texas, but that is something they have to coordinate with the federal government because those flies get dropped over Mexico and over Central America, so everybody has to collaborate.
1: And I'm wondering if Texas is in touch with other neighboring states in the United States to pass on tips or to

0: speak to ranches in other states?
1: I would imagine that they are. Texas has a lot of ranch land near the border. In other states, I don't think it's as much ranch land, but Texas is always pretty keen on helping other states figure things like this out, especially something with as high of a risk as New World screwworm.
0: Jordan Elder, following that story very closely, news reporter with News 4 Antonio and Fox News Antonio. Many thanks for joining us. James Reynolds with you, an outside source on the BBC World Service. We turn now to sports news. We heard a discussion of the French Open earlier, but we're going to bring you right up to date with some of the results. In the last, 30 seconds or so, Nishat Lander has sat down here at our table. You've just been following the breaking news from the tennis. Take us through it.
2: Absolutely, yeah. Huge disappointment for all those fans who were hoping to see an all-Italian Grand Slam semi-final, because, James, in the past few minutes, it has been confirmed that Matteo Arnaldi, who is going to play in his first Grand Slam semi-final, has had to withdraw from that French Open semi against fellow Italian Flavio Cobolli because of a virus.
0: What?
2: Yes.
0: Is that was the news that you were running down
2: that,
0: was,
2: that is the news, hot off the press, literally in the last 2 minutes. It would have been an historic semi-final because we've never had an all-Italian men's semi-final at the French Open. But, Arnaldi, who has, remember, played two very long matches at this French Open, a record amount of hours on court, he has had to withdraw because of this virus. It means that his compatriot, Flavio Cobolli, a Wimbledon quarterfinalist in the past, will now take on Germany's Alexander Zverev in Sunday's final. Zverev, of course, won the first semi-final today. One of the few matches at the French Open that has actually gone to form.
0: Yes.
2: Because he's second seed. And he got through by beating Jakub Menšík of the Czech Republic in four sets. So, to repeat, we know the French Open final. It'll be between Fabio Cobolli of Italy against Germany's Alexander Zverev.
0: Does Cobolli then have a little bit of an advantage in that he didn't have to play a semi-final?
2: 100%, absolutely, because he will go into that final with fresh legs. He hasn't had to play a semi. It's a shame for all those Italian fans who were
0: totally
2: so much hoping for that all-Italian semi.
0: But what happens to the spectators, if I may ask? Do they get a refund, or is another match suddenly promoted to that court?
2: In fact, we are just getting news in. Yes, we are just getting news in on that very thing. A statement has come through from the French Open, and they say all spectators holding a ticket for that second men's single semi-final will receive a full refund. So
0: okay.
2: There you go.
0: All right, so they don't get the match, but their wallets get a bit better. And you've got a bit of an update for us from FIFA?
2: Yes, FIFA has today apologised after cancelling the tickets of 60 World Cup fans who thought they'd purchased seats for free. FIFA says it was a website error and that the tickets can be bought by the same fans, but at full price.
0: Right, so this is our fans and refunds and tickets section of the show.
2: Yes.
0: And I would imagine that the full price for some of the matches at the World Cup is still going to be pretty high, even for those opening group games.
2: Absolutely. We've heard so many stories about that, haven't we? Fans feeling they're being shortchanged by spending thousands and thousands on tickets. It's been a subject that's dominated headlines, James, surrounding this World Cup. And this kind of news just doesn't do FIFA any favours, really. The publicity around tickets has been very negative. A website error ahead of a World Cup of this kind of scale. I mean, you wouldn't expect that, would you?
0: And I don't want to put you on the spot because the figures might not be around, but are we getting indications as to whether or not all the group games are going to be sold out, given the fact that a lot of teams will get to go through to the next round anyway, and the jeopardy might be a little lower and the excitement of the match is not perhaps as great?
2: What I would say is I think there is excitement around the games, certainly. Whether people will put their monies in their pockets to their hands in their pockets, sorry, to pay for matches. When we're hearing ticket prices of maybe $1,000 a match, even. I mean, are people...
0: You'd
2: really
0: want extra time for that.
2: You'd want extra time.
0: You'd probably want penalties as well.
2: Probably.
0: Yes. Well, thank you so much, Nishat. We do appreciate you jumping down here with that last-minute news from the French Open. Now we know, essentially, that the men's finals and the women's finals are set for the weekend. Well, we also want to bring another story. If you were listening to the programme yesterday, you'll have heard a conversation we had with three mountaineers who summited Mount Everest

0: Talking about one of the most miraculous stories of recovery that we've seen from the roof of the world. The fact that a Sherpa guide and climber, Dawa Sherpa, had climbed down to safety 6 days after that Sherpa had been listed as missing. On Thursday, Dawa Sherpa was found alive. All contact with him had been lost when he became separated from a climber he was assisting on the upper reaches of Everest. He had been presumed dead. He was airlifted to hospital in the Nepali capital, Kathmandu, suffering from severe frostbite, but alive. He'd survived in sub-zero temperatures without food and oxygen. Incredibly, he has been able to give his side of the story to the BBC's Kamal Pariyar. Let's listen.
1: I didn't think I'd be alive. I thought I would perish this way. I didn't go missing. I was forced to stay behind as my oxygen ran out. And because my oxygen ran out, I couldn't walk. I didn't eat anything for the first 2 days. Then I began chewing ice. It pained my teeth. I had to chew the hard ice. No oxygen, but I had some chocolates in my pockets. Then, stepping on the snow, I stood up and looked above. It felt I could get out from there. I concluded that I could. Then I searched for rope, and I found some rope nearby. Then I caught a rope and moved some distance, but there was another avalanche. It was likely to get bigger. Nonetheless, I got through the snow and moved downwards. I walked throughout the night. Then I came close to the base camp. There is a group called the Sagarmatha Pollution Control Committee. Its boys were going up to collect the waste. I met them, and they carried me down.
0: The story of survival of Dawa Sherpa, the word spoken via an interpreter there. Well, on to our final story. Last June, an Air India flight from Ahmedabad to London crashed, killing all but one of the 242 people on board and another 19 on the ground. 67 others were injured. The investigation is still going on, but as families wait for answers, many have also been offered final settlements by Air India, which has become a point of controversy. I've been speaking to the BBC's Archana Shukla in Ahmedabad.
2: It really left a big scar for the families who lost their loved ones, and even for a lot of people in that area who witnessed that tragedy with their own eyes, and also the first responders who literally helped people come out of that area. There was a preliminary report a month after, which somewhere indicated that it was a problem with the fuel switches that transitioned from the run to the cutoff position, which kind of cut off the fuel supply to both the engines. So both the engines failed, and there was a brief mention without extra details that there was a conversation in the cockpit between the two pilots about, did you switch off? And the other one said no. However, there was not enough detail to corroborate in terms of what really went on with that plane. But it certainly was an incredibly tragic incident that people are still not able to come out with. The investigation is still going on.
0: Do we know how long that full investigation will take?
2: James, airline investigations are complex. The government had mentioned that they might come out with a final report, but we're not certain. 12th of June this year, which is next week, will be the one-year anniversary of this tragic incident. According to the International Convention, the probe panel must come out with a report, either a report or at least an update on where they have reached as far as the probe is concerned. So at least some more information is expected in the next 1 week. Whether it'll be the final report or just another interim report, we are not yet certain.
0: And Archana, you and your colleagues have spent many months trying to speak to the families of those who were killed in the plane crash. Who did you manage to speak to?
2: James, you know, we've been speaking over the last year also, we've been in touch with multiple families, both in India and in the UK, who've lost

0: their family members in the crash, both of who were on the ground and those on board. And over the last few months, we've come across families who have been receiving final settlement offers from Air India. We know it is a standard practice that after a crash, the airlines are, must give a final compensation to the families. These offers have started coming into these families, but they are very different. They are something that families tell us. We've met those families in Ahmedabad, we've met them in Vadodara, we've spoken to some in the UK, and all of them question the transparency and fairness of the offers they are receiving. And we've seen some of these settlement documents, especially for the ones that have been given to the Indian families. The amounts really vary from some of low few thousands, others offer a little more. There is one that actually goes up to $500,000, but they all come with one condition. They are asking that in lieu of this financial sum, you give up all your future legal rights. And not just against the airline, not just against Air India. They are saying that once you accept this final offer, you will not be able to make any legal claims or sue anyone else as well, whether it's the plane maker, parts supplier, the regulator or the government. All of these are entities that could potentially, James, be liable for what happened. The investigation is still ongoing. The cause of the crash is yet not known. And we've also spoken to lawyers in the UK who are representing about 25 families. They say their offers are much better. There are higher amounts and they don't have the sweeping, ask for a sweeping waiver. So there is a difference in the way the amounts are being offered and the conditions under which these final settlement offers have been sent. And, I have met multiple families who literally asked me this one question. Archana, do you think we are in a position right now to make this painful choice? Should we settle or should we wait for an answer? Should we seek accountability? And this is the biggest question which is on the minds of these families who now have these final settlement offers in front of them. They don't know what to do.
1: Archana, what has Air India had to say?
0: We reached out to them. They did respond to our queries, but not specific answers. But they did say that they stand by these offers. They say the offers that we've made are fair and within the law, that it follows in accordance with the Montreal Convention, which is the global regulation under which compensations are being granted to families in case of an air crash. They also look at local legal statutes, so country by country laws, and also past precedents in similar air crashes. Air India also told us that they are asking for full waivers, including for other parties, to prevent any direct or indirect claims in the future. But when we put this to some of the lawyers who we've been, who we've been speaking with while working on this story, lawyers say that while airlines do ask for final settlements, they do ask for people to sign these waiver clauses, but making it so widespread that families are not able to sue anybody in the future before knowing what really caused the crash is really, making them take permanent and irreversible decisions. And that could leave them with no legal recourse maybe in the future when actually the final report comes out.
1: Archana, in your TV piece, you spoke initially to one family talking about their final memories of the woman they lost on the plane. Tell us their story, please.
0: James, it actually was a very sentimental moment for the family because they were literally remembering the time with their family and with the mother, Mariam Padaria, who was on that plane. She was going to meet her daughter who lives in the UK. And in fact, for Mariam Padaria, it was her first flight that she was taking. She had not traveled much around the country also. And as a middle-class woman taking her first international flight, she was extremely excited. And she had, in fact, filmed a video inside the plane and which she had sent to the family just minutes before takeoff. And that literally remains as the last memory the family has of her. And when I met Abbas, her son, he kept showing me that video multiple times that, this is how my mother was. She was so excited to get on that plane. Now we're literally left with nothing. And now their situation is made even more graver. Their grief is even more graver now when they see a settlement offer in front of them. And Abbas told me he was pained to see that her mother was being equated with her small family.

financial sum, as if, you know, he said that, you know, was her life less valuable than the others? And why are we being given these offers before we even know what has really caused the crash and who is responsible? And it was a very, very emotional moment.

0: translated into 120 languages, whilst the adapted TV series has been shown around the world. Andrea Camilleri died in 2019, aged 93. Witness History was produced and presented by me, Jen Dale.
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2: In 2001, Portugal decriminalised the use of all drugs in the country as an alternative to the idea of waging a war on drugs. But now, that decision is showing its age. On The Inquiry this week, is Portugal's drugs policy in need of reform?
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3: It's been the most unpredictable French Open tennis championships in recent history. So who'll prevail in today's men's semi-finals? The latest from Roland Garros to come, plus build-up to the weekend's Monaco Grand Prix and Test cricket from Lourdes.
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4: Welcome to the newsroom. I'm Charlotte Gallagher. Coming up, Volodymyr Zelensky asks Vladimir Putin for face-to-face talks. So what's the Russian leader's response?
5: Parts of this letter are plain rude, Vladimir Putin said. What's this for? To bring about talks or to make that impossible? I think it's the latter.
4: Also,
6: Crew Dragon established safe haven. And if we need to suit up, we will do that once we're inside the Dragon.
4: When the International Space Station needed some emergency repairs. And the French banquet craze taking over towns and villages.
7: It's like a gathering of people living the good life, working to eat together, drink a bit.
8: Atmosphere, friends, alcohol, food.
9: And the vibes.
8: And the vibes.
4: But why are some left-wing politicians unhappy about them? All that to come in the next 30 minutes. First, a news bulletin.
10: BBC News, I'm John Shea. President Putin has said he sees no reason to meet his Ukrainian counterpart, Volodymyr Zelensky, until the terms of a possible peace deal have been agreed. He was reacting to the Ukrainian president's offer to meet face-to-face to end the war in Ukraine. Speaking through an interpreter at an economic forum in St. Petersburg, Mr. Putin dismissed the idea of holding any such meeting at the present time.
11: I see no point in meeting. There's only point for Ukraine because they want to stop the offensive of the armed forces of Russia. What we need is agreements, arrangements, not for 6 months or a year, but for the long term. First, let experts work something out, and then we can meet to sign things.
10: Reacting to Mr. Putin's rejection, President Zelensky said that, unfortunately, Russia was choosing war again. Ukrainian marine drone attacks have hit 5 ships in the Sea of Azov and its ports. Ukraine said it had targeted dry cargo vessels and a tanker. Kyiv also admitted that it was responsible for a naval drone explosion in the Romanian Black Sea port of Constanza. 2 Russian cosmonauts on board the International Space Station have completed the repair of 1 of 2 leaks that have been causing concern. The leak has been caused by long-standing cracks inside a transfer tunnel. While the problem has persisted for years, the Russian space agency noticed a fresh drop in pressure after a cargo ship docked last month. Richard Hollingham has more.
12: There have been leaks in this particular section since 2019. So this has been on and off. They thought they'd fixed them. And so that's why it was quite a surprise that suddenly we got this alarms about a further leak and this needed to be fixed right now. But the space station is old. You know, it's been there. It's been in this harsh environment for a long time. It's got, you know, potentially another 4 years of life till 2030. But I think we're going to see more and more of these sorts of problems.
10: The World Health Organization and Africa Centers for Disease Control say they need more than $500 million over the next 6 months to combat the current Ebola epidemic in the Northeast Democratic Republic of Congo. The head of the WHO, Dr. Tedros Adhanom Ghebreyesus, made the appeal.
13: Containing Ebola depends on political commitment, sustained financing, and the trust and engagement of communities. This plan places communities at the center because without their participation, contact tracing falters, safe care is delayed, and transmission continues.
10: The outbreak of the rare Bundibugyo

0: A new strain of Ebola is believed to have begun sometime before it was detected in mid-May. 381 cases have been confirmed by laboratory testing, with 64 confirmed deaths. World News from the BBC. A federal judge has blocked a series of restrictions placed by the Trump administration on legal immigration following the shooting last year of National Guard members by an Afghan immigrant. District Judge John McConnell ruled that the restrictions imposed on asylum, work permit and citizenship applications from nationals of 39 countries were unlawful. Reports from Mali say a lieutenant colonel from France's DGSE intelligence agency has been sentenced to 20 years in prison there for undermining state security. Yann Vizilier was arrested last August, as were dozens of Malian soldiers, on suspicion of plotting to overthrow the military government. The French Foreign Ministry said the accusations against Mr. Vizilier, whom it referred to simply as a diplomat, were without foundation. A Dutch court has handed down four-year prison sentences to three men convicted of stealing an ancient golden Romanian helmet. One of the country's greatest national treasures, the 5th century BC helmet of Kotsuvenești, was stolen from the Drenthe Museum in Assen. Carlos Solari, a towering figure in Argentine music, known for his blend of hard rock and punk, has died at the age of 77. Here's Charles Haviland.
1: Brought up in La Plata, Carlos Solari, nicknamed Indio, was inspired by 1960s beatnik poetry and rock, bringing into his music tango, street slang, and criticism of state repression. His band, Los Redondos, defied the military junta of the 70s. They amassed a vast following, drawing to their huge open-air concerts people from all over Argentina, who would jump in unison to the rhythm of songs like Hi-Hi-Hi. Sometimes Solari's gigs were marked by violence, which he denounced, or fatal accidents. Today, Carlos Solari's songs crop up in football stadiums, street graffiti, even literature.
0: BBC News.
2: Hello, you're listening to The Newsroom with me, Charlotte Gallagher. President Putin's annual economic forum in St. Petersburg is an international showcase. And on Friday, he dismissed suggestions that his country's economy was suffering because of war and Western sanctions. He said Russia's economy was growing as fast as the Eurozone. But it's a stalemate in Ukraine and Kyiv is fighting back. Ukrainian drones hit targets in St. Petersburg just 2 days before the economic forum. Despite this, the Russian president is still in no mood to speak to Volodymyr Zelensky. Mr. Putin said there was no point for a meeting with Ukraine's president after he sent a letter to the Kremlin calling for face-to-face talks. Our Russia editor, Steve Rosenberg, sent this report from St. Petersburg.
3: For Vladimir Putin, an economic forum is a political stage.
4: Vladimir Vladimirovich Putin.
3: In St. Petersburg, the Kremlin leader took the stage and the opportunity to respond to Volodymyr Zelensky's open letter. Ukraine's president had taunted him about his age, bragged about Russian setbacks in the war, but proposed they meet to talk peace. The Kremlin leader wasn't having any of it. Parts of this letter are plain rude, Vladimir Putin said. What's this for? To bring about talks or to make that impossible? I think it's the latter. It's not the author of the letter I need to respond to, President Putin continued, but our soldiers on the front line. I say to them, keep at it, brothers. Russia's war on Ukraine is in its fifth year. Despite Russia's massive battlefield losses and economic problems, Russia's president appears determined to fight on, unless a peace deal can be negotiated on Moscow's terms.
2: Steve Rosenberg. Meanwhile, the Ukrainian military has said it's used unmanned vessels to strike five ships in the Sea of Azov and its ports. It also said that one of the ships, a tanker, was carrying grain stolen from Russian-occupied Ukrainian fields. I heard more from this from our correspondent in Kyiv, Vitaly Shevchenko. First, though, I asked him about President Putin's refusal to meet Volodymyr Zelensky.
5: Well, it's a rejection that surprised absolutely no one, including Volodymyr Zelensky. The offer that he made to Vladimir Putin to sit down and talk and cease fire for the duration of the talks, he's made those offers before. They didn't work then, they didn't work now. So I think Volodymyr Zelensky will use this opportunity

0: to tell the world that, well, look, I've tried being constructive. I have suggested a peaceful way forward to him. He's refused. So what I need now is more help.
1: Turning now to those Ukrainian drone attacks in the Sea of Azov, do we know any more about that?
0: What we know is that they happened. There's been a number of video clips circulating online showing four dry cargo ships and one tanker being hit, apparently in the Sea of Azov. The Foreign Ministry of Azerbaijan says that five of its citizens were killed in the attacks in the Sea of Azov. What this tells us is that Ukraine is persistently pursuing this campaign of medium-range drone strikes on Russian targets in occupied parts of Ukraine, strikes specifically focusing on Russian supply routes. And what Ukraine is trying to achieve is making it harder for Russia to keep supplying its troops there. Mm. And that, of course, will make Ukraine's job easier. And some of the impacts of that campaign we have seen already. There are huge lines of cars in Crimea, which is an occupied Ukrainian region. People queuing up at petrol stations because Ukrainian strikes have severely disrupted Russian logistics. And it's reasonable to assume that if civilians are affected in occupied parts of Ukraine, so is the Russian army. And this is precisely what Ukraine is trying to achieve.
1: And these drone attacks, they're now crucial for Ukraine, aren't they? I mean, you look at what happened in St. Petersburg, and I remember last year when they had all those drones in the back of a lorry and they suddenly appeared. They're a crucial part of their arsenal.
0: Well, Ukraine's found a new way of fighting this war, and it's a cheaper way of doing it because it doesn't have what Russia has. It doesn't have as many tanks and missiles, naval ships. So necessity is the mother of invention. So they have invented this new type of drone warfare. And I mentioned medium-range strikes. There's a concurrent campaign of long-range strikes against targets deep within Russia, targets such as oil refineries, oil storage facilities, oil terminals and various pipelines. And that hits the source of fuel for Russia, fuel that is being supplied to the Russian army, and also crude oil that's being sold to other countries across the world. And that's a hugely important source of revenue for Russia. And again, by hitting it, Ukraine makes it more difficult for Russia to keep fighting.
1: That was Vitaly Shevchenko in Kyiv. Let's head into space now, because earlier today, NASA Mission Control sent out an emergency alert to the crew on the International Space Station because of air leaks.
2: Station Houston on Space to Ground 2 for all USOS crew members needs you to execute procedure, EMER procedure 3.4, Crew Dragon Establish Safe Haven. And if we need to suit up, we will do that once we're inside the Dragon. We will not suit up prior.
3: Houston, station on 2. We copy all 3.4. No suit up required. We will put that in work.
1: Well, following the detection of two leaks, five astronauts on board the space station took shelter inside a docked SpaceX craft as Russian cosmonauts got to work. They've repaired one leak. Professor Robert Massey is deputy director at the Royal Astronomical Society here in London and joins us now. And Professor Robert, where exactly were these cracks that caused the air leaks, and how long has this problem been going on for?
4: I mean, the problem's been going on for anything between months and years, and they're in the Zvezda service module tunnel, which is part of the Russian part of the space station. You have to remember, the space station was built over a period of about, actually in total, it took many years to build, 15 years, something like that, and it's made from different modules of different ages. The Zvezda one is one of the oldest ones. It's been in space for about a quarter of a century. So this is an example of an aging structure, and sadly, you know, maybe a lot of it is coming to the end of its life as a result.
1: And at one point, the crew were advised to get ready to evacuate. I mean, how unusual is that scenario?
4: Well, I mean, we've seen the crew having to evacuate into the

0: Dragon spacecraft before and into the Soyuz one when they had that, when they were using that one as the only vehicle. And it happens if there is a kind of threat to them like this, which is unusual, or possibly in this particular case unprecedented on this space station at least, or if, for example, you get something like a space debris risk where there's a tracked piece of debris coming near the space station uncomfortably close, which obviously can do an enormous amount of damage. It's a really big issue for activity in space. And then sometimes the decision is made to move the station out of the way in some way, or for the astronauts to evacuate into the return capsule, waiting for it to pass. And of course, that in every case so far, that's happened and they return to normal activities.
1: And you mentioned there that this has been in orbit for quite a long time now. So has it had its day?
0: Well, yeah, I mean, that's a really good question. I think it certainly is coming to the end of its life. The space station was the first components were launched in 1998. It feels, when we see it, as though in the sky, as though it's almost been there forever. And I imagine there are people listening to this program who were born sometime after the first components of the space station were launched. So like every structure, it reaches the point where it's no longer serviceable, where it's perhaps very, very difficult to repair. And so there is a decision, or at least a plan, to deorbit it in 2030 using a SpaceX engine to deorbit it safely into the Pacific. There are merits and demerits to that idea. And then there has been talk, at least, of the Russians perhaps wanting some of their modules to be kept in space for other uses. But I don't know whether that's really realistic if they're starting to show these sort of problems, if it's just that they're now getting too old in the what is a very harsh space environment, after all, vacuum, dry, you know, extremes of temperature between night and day on Earth and so on.
1: If the worst happened and they did have to evacuate, how quickly can they get out of there and how do they get out of there?
0: Yeah, I mean, I suppose it's minutes to get into the escape capsules, into the Dragon spacecraft or into the Soyuz. In theory, I'm assuming they've got the supplies on board. It's a very interesting question. Then they could undock fairly quickly and then they could return to Earth. But you've got to plan that. You can't just come down anywhere. These are both spacecraft that could function in orbit for some time, at least days, I would have thought. And so, because thinking about the way they travel to the space station in many cases, I mean, sometimes that can be a lot faster. But and then so you have to plan a safe re-entry into the Earth's atmosphere and come down in the place you want to. You obviously don't want them to come down in a region where there isn't going to be a recovery vehicle.
1: Robert, thank you. That was Professor Robert Massey. And you're listening to The Newsroom. Nigeria says it will repatriate citizens from South Africa. It follows a wave of anti-migrant protests and violence. It also comes after Ghana, Malawi and Mozambique began bringing hundreds of their nationals home. Nigeria's foreign minister says around 1,000 citizens will return. I've been speaking to our correspondent in Johannesburg, Myoni Jones.
2: So around a month ago, a group called March in March, which describes itself as a citizen-led movement for immigration reform, started organizing protests in major South African cities. And they were protesting what they see as pressure that illegal migrants are putting on public services like hospitals and schools. And they also accuse illegal migrants of taking up jobs that could come to South Africans. This comes because South Africa has one of the highest unemployment rates in the world. Some estimates put it at 30 to 40% unemployment rates. And so for many of the protesters, they think that illegal migrants might be responsible for this high level of unemployment among South Africans.
1: And is there any truth to that? Or is this just a myth and people are becoming angry about there not being enough jobs and taking it out on migrant workers?
2: Yeah, it's a complicated situation to unpick, really. The high levels of unemployment, the government has said, is because of low growth, which they say that they're working on, trying to encourage more investors to come in. They've said that, you know, although the economy was growing rather slowly, the war in the Middle East pushing up the price of fuel has brought that grinding to a halt. And the authorities have also said that blaming outsiders for some of the structural problems in South Africa is not particularly helpful. But I think for many South Africans, particularly who live in townships, these are informal settlements, often in urban areas, who see local businesses like local tuck shops, etc., being run by illegal migrants, they wonder why the government hasn't done more to make sure that South Africans are able to get licenses for shops, for example, or that certain jobs are protected for South African citizens. And they want the government to do more about that.
1: And I was just wondering, what are the experiences of migrant workers inside South Africa? You know, what is being said to them? What's happening to them on the streets?
2: Last weekend, there was a protest in a town in the Western Cape called Mossel Bay. And there were reports that a number of Mozambican migrants had been targeted.

0: They spoke to news agencies saying that people were going from home to home in the informal settlement where they lived, telling foreigners to leave. And some of them have since taken shelter in a kind of center where they're being processed and hope to be repatriated home. The Mozambican government has said that 800 of their citizens were targeted in those attacks and a few were killed. The police say they're still investigating the cause of those killings.
1: Miney Jones. For years, the West African nation of Mali has been struggling to control Islamist militants. Now the military government has banned the use of motorcycles outside of the major cities because they can be used to launch attacks. The newsroom's Richard Hamilton has more.
2: Motorbikes are widely used in rural areas across Africa to move people and their goods. But they've also been used by armed groups across the Sahel. That's the middle band dividing the north of the continent from sub-Saharan Africa. And with bikes, the militants can carry out hit-and-run attacks across rough terrain, evade security forces, and make quick getaways. So in response, the military junta in Mali has banned large motorbikes with engine capacities bigger than 125 cc's. It's also suspended the import and sale of motorcycles and spare parts for 1 year. Traders have been given just 3 months to declare their existing stock, and officials have warned people that undeclared bikes will be seized. The measures come after attacks in April that were claimed by the Al-Qaeda-linked JNIM, as well as the Tuareg Azawad Liberation Front. Armed groups seized the northern city of Kidal and attacked a military base outside the capital, where the defence minister was killed. Since then, fighting has continued, with militants imposing a blockade on routes into Bamako. Similar clampdowns on bikes have been made in the past by the authorities in Niger and Nigeria, where the long-running fight against Boko Haram continues. But it's not clear how much success these have had. In recent years, Mali's military regime has enlisted the support of Russian mercenaries. But during that time, the number of attacks have actually increased.
1: That was Richard Hamilton. In France, there's a new battleground in the culture wars. Over the last couple of years, there's been a sudden craze for staging mass banquets, huge festivities in the provinces where participants feast on local food and wine and sing along to well-known songs. But with less than a year from the presidential elections, the banquets are now under attack from the radical left, as they see it, because they're promoting the nationalistic ideas of the radical right. Hugh Schofield went to the town of Colmar in Alsace near the German border to try to unpick the truth.
3: So we've just arrived outside the Parc des Expositions here in Colmar, where the Alsacian, the Alsatian banquet is about to take place, and I am staggered by the number of people who are here. The line goes right way round this huge building. We've been told there are more than 3,000 people waiting to take part in this event. It really is enormous. I'm surprised. Let's go inside.
4: It's like a gathering of people living the good life, working to eat together, drink a bit, have fun, think together, and that's going to be it, you know, and then we head back home.
5: Oh, a lot of music, a lot of dance, and a lot of smile.
6: L'ambiance, les copains, l'alcool et la nourriture.
3: Atmosphere, friends, alcohol, food.
7: And the vibes.
3: And the vibes.
7: Yes.
3: In the space of a few years, these banquets, run by a company called Le Canon Français, have become a spectacular success. The idea, as I heard from founder Pierre-Alexandre Debois, is to tap into the French tradition for the good things: food, wine, company, chat.
8: What we love the most with my associates is when we see, you know, the lawyer sitting next to the baker, who is sitting next to the butcher. I mean, sometimes we are alone at home, surfing on internet, losing a lot of time, but we don't speak each other anymore. So if we have a huge banquet, it's good because people can be together again.
3: All this fun, but there's a snag. The radical left-wing party LFI now has Le Canon Français in its firing line. It says that these

0: Banquets are all white affairs designed to exclude people of different origins, that there's racist chanting, that it all helps promote the hard right national rally. And when a stake in the company was bought by an ultra-conservative financier called Pierre-Edouard Sterrin, who promotes hard-right ideas on banning abortion and reversing immigration, that, for the hard left, was proof that their accusations were true. Emma Fourreau is an LFI MEP.
1: S'ils étaient de bonne foi, ils auraient dit...
2: If they were in good faith, they would never have accepted Sterrin as an investor.
3: C'est dommage de toujours politiser les choses et de faire des polémiques.
0: For founder Pierre-Alexandre Dapois, it's all just pre-election point scoring.
4: I bring employment, I create job, I create happiness to the people that are come to my event. So if you are a politician, you need to help me. You cannot attack a private company because you don't like the shareholders, because you don't like the people that are coming inside the party, because you don't like my name. It's not your problem. If you don't like me, do your politics outside my event and leave me alone, please.
0: For what it's worth, we saw absolutely no sign and heard absolutely no word that could have been construed as offensive. Politics was not on people's minds. More than likely, the Colmar banqueteers, provincials, rural types, farmers, do mainly vote on the right, or indeed hard right. But these days, that hardly counts as news.
5: That was Hugh Schofield reporting. Finally, Kanye King, the founder of the Music of Black Origin Awards, or the MOBOs, has died at the age of 57. The Londoner came up with the idea for the awards ceremony and drove it to the point where it became a major event on the international music calendar. The MOBOs were first held 30 years ago in 1996, and our global affairs reporter Paul Moss was present for the launch. He looks back now on Kanye King's remarkable life.
6: Olivia Dean performing at the 2026 MOBO Awards, where the London singer picked up three prizes, including Best Album. She'd already received a string of trophies in the previous year, but was grinning all over as this one was announced.
7: Olivia Dean!
6: So, what is so special about the MOBO Awards? Well, the story goes back three decades. I was a local reporter back then and was sent to cover the launch of this new prize ceremony. It wasn't a big event. There was hardly any national media coverage. And none of us there could have imagined it would one day become a major international fixture. But behind it was the determination that was Kanye King.
8: We use the entertainment and music scene to talk about black achievement and culture so that any young person from any background community can be able to feel inspired and feel that they're not invisible and they too can have a voice and a platform. And that's what the MOBO platform does.
6: But this wasn't an award ceremony only for black performers. The key is in that last word. It was for music of black origin. Kanye King told us she wanted to remind people of where so many popular genres came from. So Amy Winehouse would later get a MOBO, Justin Timberlake and Sam Smith as well. Her friend, the music journalist Brenda Emana, said you could tell much about Kanye King just from her appearance.
9: The big hair reminds me of a lion, and she was very much a lioness. I think she was very driven by a very positive spirit, and she was a visionary from nature. I think she had an entrepreneurial mind, but she also was someone who was really driven by fairness and equity. She wasn't just a founder, Kanye, she was a force.
10: Welcome to the MOBO Awards, the UK's biggest celebration of black music, where Africa has...
6: And so MOBO went on to be covered around the globe. Not bad going when you consider that when Kanye King came up with the idea, she was a single mother living in social housing and took a huge financial risk by putting her idea into practice.
8: I did have to remortgage my house. In fact, I've done it multiple times against my mother's judgment. She was like warning me not to do it. But you know what? It paid off.
6: Tributes have been pouring in ever since Kanye King's death was announced on Friday. But she would perhaps have most treasured the thoughts of the film and television star Idris Elba. Like her, Idris Elba came from a relatively humble East London background. Kanye King, he said, had dedication which was unmatched, adding, "You inspired me."
5: That was Paul Moss looking back at

0: the incredible life and legacy of Kanye King. And you've been listening to The Newsroom from the BBC World Service with me, Charlotte Gallagher. And there's going to be a news summary coming up next.
1: Thank you for joining us. In half an hour, it's BBC Conversations.
2: After giving birth, millions of women around the world are left dealing with life-changing damage to their bodies that can even lead to social stigma. Three women here in the UK tell us their stories, and medical professionals explain how they treat childbirth injuries.
1: That's followed by Crowd Science, asking, do plants have personalities?
3: Could it be that one plant is maybe more boisterous or more assertive? Or this one is more conservative and wouldn't rise up so fast? And it got me thinking. That's why I asked the question.
1: And at 21 GMT, the interview sits down with David Miliband, president of the International Rescue Committee.
4: 60 wars, 120 million people refugees and displaced, 300 million people hungry, plus another 45 million, according to the World Food Programme, as a result of the constrictions in the Straits of Hormuz. That's a disordered world.
1: This is the BBC World Service.
5: Hello, I'm Nishat Lada, and this is Sport Today on the BBC World Service. Another unpredictable day at the French Open Tennis Championships in Paris, where only one of the two men's semi-finals was played after a late withdrawal. We'll have news from Roland Garros. Also, the Formula One circus lands in Monaco, where in Rome to reflect on the latest Diamond League Athletics meeting, plus with Test cricket from Lourdes. That's all to come on Sport Today after the latest BBC News.
6: BBC News with Chris Aldridge. President Putin says there's no point meeting Volodymyr Zelensky until the terms of a possible peace deal have been agreed. He was reacting to the Ukrainian president's offer to meet face-to-face to end the war in Ukraine. Ukrainian marine drones have hit five ships in the Sea of Azov and its Russian-controlled ports. Ukraine said one was a tanker carrying grain stolen from Russian-occupied land. Azerbaijan says five of its citizens were killed aboard two cargo ships. Earlier, Kyiv said one of its sea drones exploded in a Romanian port after being jammed by Russia. Two Russian cosmonauts on board the ISS have finished fixing one of two leaks that had been causing concern. NASA had directed the other five to shelter inside a docked SpaceX craft while the work was carried out. The WHO says more than $500 million is needed over the next 6 months to combat the Ebola epidemic in eastern Congo. A federal judge has blocked measures by the Trump administration against legal immigration following last year's shooting of National Guard members by an Afghan immigrant. He ruled the restrictions imposed on asylum, work permit and citizenship applications from nationals of 39 countries were unlawful. A French intelligence officer has been sentenced to 20 years in prison in Mali for undermining state security. Yann Vizelier was arrested last August, along with dozens of Malian soldiers, on suspicion of plotting to overthrow the ruling junta. Paris said the accusations were without foundation. Splits have been laid bare among Lebanon's sectarian leadership over the US-brokered ceasefire deal with Israel. The Shia parliamentary speaker said he agreed with Hezbollah's rejection, while the Christian president has blamed Hezbollah's Iranian backers for the impasse. BBC News.
7: Down the back straight!
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5: Yes, hello and welcome to Sport Today here on the BBC World Service with me, Nishat Lada. It is great to have your company wherever you are listening to us around the world. Coming up, we'll be at Roland Garros, where it's been men's semi-finals day at the French Open tennis. Also, Olympic champion sprinter Noah Lyles makes a winning start to his Diamond League campaign. Plus,
13: we need to approach the game with a better mental state, and we just need to play our game, you know, we just need to be normal. We don't need to do anything incredible.
5: San Antonio Spurs star Victor Wembanyama as they prepare to host the New York Knicks in Game 2 of the NBA Finals. But first to Paris, where it's been an eventful men's semi-finals day at the French Open Tennis Championships, both on and off the court.

0: second seed and new tournament favourite Alexander Zverev of Germany made it through to his fourth Grand Slam final, beating the Czech Republic's Jakub Menšík in four sets in the day's first semi. But just as fans were getting ready for the second semi-final, they were left disappointed after news that Italy's Matteo Arnaldi was forced to withdraw from his match against compatriot Flavio Cobolli after falling ill with a virus.
1: I woke up at 1 a.m. and I started vomiting and I wasn't like feeling the best. Then I tried to sleep, I couldn't sleep at all, and at 6-7 a.m. I vomited again, and this time was pretty bad. We called the doctor in the room. He came, gave me some stuff, and I was hoping that it would, like, you know, just be something from dinner or something like that. But then throughout the day, I couldn't eat. Every time I would eat something or would drink, I would go back to the bathroom. So, you know, I'm pretty sure if I eat again, I'm not going to feel like good. So that was the right decision for me to take.
0: Well, let's cross to Roland Garros and join our correspondent, Russell Fuller. Russell, we'll look at that Zverev victory in a moment. But first, such an anticlimax to the second semi-final, an historic all-Italian semi-final, of course, with this news about Arnaldi. We've just heard from him. What more can you tell us?
2: It didn't sound, Nisha, as if he had much choice, really. If you can't move, eat or drink, you're in no fit state to play in the semi-finals of a Grand Slam. He left it quite late to make that announcement formally, but I suspect he's known for much of the day that it wasn't going to be possible for him to play. And so we don't get the first Italian Grand Slam semi-final in men's slam history. I'm sitting on the Philippe Chatrier court as we speak, and the spectators have been told they're going to get their money back, but actually a few thousand of the 15,000 that have bought tickets are in the arena now, and they are waiting for Flavio Cobolli to come out and practice. An important practice session for him ahead of Sunday, but he was full of sympathy too for Matteo Arnaldi, because they have been good friends, these two, since the age of 10 or 11. They're very similar age, and they've come up through the Italian system together.
0: Arnaldi, of course, played another Italian in the quarters, Matteo Berrettini. Berrettini ended that match prematurely because he was injured. Were there any signs in that match, Russell, that Arnaldi might have an issue with his health?
2: No signs on that particular occasion, and he does think it was a viral illness rather than food poisoning. It's possible, isn't it, that you are more vulnerable to these kind of conditions when you are shattered. And Matteo Arnaldi, whatever he was saying about how fresh he felt, must be exhausted, because he had spent longer on court than any other man in history to reach the semi-finals of a Grand Slam. 19 hours and 42 minutes stretched over five rounds. That's since the record-keeping began, at least, in 1991. 2 5-set victories in rounds 3 and 4. One lasted 4 hours and 58 minutes, the other 5 hours and 26 minutes. Some respite when he won by retirement after 2 hours against Matteo Berrettini. But ultimately, it is perhaps his health that has let him down at the end of what has still been an incredible couple of weeks for him. And his ranking is going to rise from 104 to about 34 when the new list is published on Monday.
0: Wow. And you mentioned that Cobolli might come out and practice. He will have had all that nervous energy, wouldn't he, to play this match against his compatriot today. Is it ultimately, though, a really positive thing for him that he has more time to rest now before the final?
2: Well, it's positive in that he's guaranteed a win and a bit more rest, because if they had gone four and a half, 5 hours and had a late finish, that would have put him at a disadvantage. And he's in his first Grand Slam final now at the age of 24. A potential drawback is that he loses the rhythm of playing. It means that he wouldn't have played on Thursday, Friday, or Saturday, at least on the match court. And that can sometimes cause players a few problems. But I think, given the choice, not that he would have wanted Arnaldi to pull out for a second, he will see that there are probably more positives for him personally than negatives.
0: Well, let's look at his opponent in Sunday's final. We know he will play Alexander Zverev. How did Zverev look today against Menšík?
2: He was excellent, and he has dealt with all his opponents very well throughout the fortnight. He has been most people's favourite since Jannik Sinner was knocked out in the second round by one Manuel Cerundolo. He's had a good draw, admittedly. He's not

0: played any players in the top 25 in the world and was the better against Jakub Menšík today. He won it in four sets. Menšík rallying in the third set, which he won by 6-3, having had a medical timeout on a neck problem, which was affecting his service speeds. But Menšík was a little bit tentative today. He's also a very tired man, having had a couple of five-setters against Mariano Navone and Andre Rublev. After the first of those five-set matches against the Argentine Navone, Menšík actually needed a wheelchair for part of the journey back to the locker room. But Zverev has all the experience, and this is the fourth Grand Slam final for him now, a second at Roland Garros, and he's played over the last couple of weeks like the man that we see week in, week out, or not every week, but most weeks on the ATP Tour, where he is so consistent, has won many, many big titles.
1: And in this most unpredictable of French Opens, we'll also have a new champion in the women's singles, won't we? The final on Saturday pits Mira Andreeva against Maja Kvalinska, a huge occasion for both of those women.
0: Yes, the attention is on Maja Kvalinska because of what she has achieved. She's hoping to become only the second qualifier in modern times, Emma Raducanu being the first at the US Open of 2021, to win the title as a qualifier from 114 in the world. So it would be remarkable if it happened twice in relatively quick succession. So she has really captured so many headlines. And she's the underdog in the final, but we must remember that the player expected to beat her because she's the eighth seed and has had a lot of success on the clay courts on the WTA Tour already this season, is only 19 years of age. So it's a lot for Mira Andreeva to take on her shoulders as well. Tipped for Grand Slam titles since she burst onto the scene at the age of 15. And you can see she's been improving with every year. She is better at dealing with the big occasions, but she too has never been in a Grand Slam singles final before.
1: Thank you, Russell. That's our tennis correspondent, Russell Fuller, at Roland Garros. And we'll have the latest from those French Open finals on Sports World here on the BBC World Service. Well, next to athletics, the Diamond League arrived in Europe on Thursday night with the sprinters centre stage at the Stadio Olimpico. Our athletics commentator, Ed Harry, was trackside.
2: We've got to start with the men's 100 metres. It was top of the bill, and not for the first time in his career, it was Noah Lyles playing the starring role. He'd predicted 9.85 as his time for his Diamond League debut this season. In the end, he clocked 9.88, and he did it the way we've come to expect from the Olympic champion. He never gets away the quickest, but he catches the rest of the field up, and he's the first one to cross the line. Emmanuel Essame of Côte d'Ivoire, 9.94 in second place for a personal best and a national record. Let's see Tobogo, the Olympic 200 metres gold medalist, running into form now, finishing in third place. Let's hear then from Lyles. Adi Adedoyin asked him, how would he assess his performance?
3: Assess it? It's winning material. That's what I'd say.
4: But how did you feel out there? Because this is your first outing under Diamond League.
3: Oh, smooth as butter. Smooth as butter. I would say there was no stressing at any point in the race. It was, and that was mainly what me and my coach wanted to do. Because I've learned every time I try to stress the first 10 meters, I don't get the stride length I need to put the power into it. So, of course, I had to make sure that I was relaxed, which is very odd to do in 100 meters.
4: How fast do you think you could go?
3: Shoot. I'm here to PR. Every year I'm here to PR. So, right now, that's the goal.
4: Tell me, what's next?
3: Shoot, I'm going to Ostrava. Gonna go run a 150. Show Gout what the pro world's like. And then I'm going to go to Paris Diamond League, and after that I'm going to take a little hiatus and then go to USA's.
4: One last question for you. There is a lot of hype on Gout. You know what it's like to make that transition from being a junior to a senior. Just how tough is it, and what do you make of all the hype around it?
3: Oh, I mean, I love it. I love the hype because that's what you want to see. That's what you want to hope every year, that people latch on to the personality, to the athlete. Just don't put any pressure on him. You know, we've had many talks. He's come and trained with me. We've had, you know, we got a good relationship, but he got a good, solid team right now, and I love what they're doing. They didn't throw him into the biggest professional meets that they could. They let him build in. I love that he's going to under 20s so he can get his confidence up. So when it's time for the biggest moments, he'll be ready. He'll get, every time he's putting a new tool in his toolbox, and he's saying, okay, I know how to handle that. I'm ready for this. I'm ready for that. You know, as long as he keeps progressing at a steady pace, he's going to be fine. He's going to do his own thing.
4: Last one. It's one thing being a top junior. It's another thing when you're lining up and Noah Lyles is next to you and you got Tobogo next to you. That's a lot of pressure.
3: Hey, it is if you let it get to you. You know, if you go in with the mindset of I'm gonna take all the

0: runs off the record book, then it's I think you'll have enough confidence himself.
1: Now, Lyles not quite finishing the final word of his sentence there, distracted perhaps by the couple of hundred children who are up in the stands screaming at him for his name bib, screaming at him for his autograph. We also had a women's 200 metres. That was won by the Olympic champion over 100, Julian Alfred. The St Lucian drawn to the outside of Melissa Jefferson-Wooden, winner of last year's sprint doublet, the Worlds. It was Alfred's race always, really. She was strong enough in the finishing straight to hold off the American and afterwards gave her verdict on the performance to Addy.
2: I felt a little rusty out there, given that I haven't competed in over 5 weeks. But, I mean, a win is a win for me.
3: The time was good, sub-22.
2: Yeah, I wanted to go a little faster. But, of course, a win is a win, like I said. And I'm healthy. My last 200 Diamond League was last year in London, so I'm just happy to come out with a win.
3: In terms of the performance, though, Melissa Jefferson-Wooden tried to put you under a bit of pressure coming into the home straight, but you held her off.
2: Yeah, I knew that would have happened, to be quite honest. Hence why I went in eighth, because I'm a lot stronger now. So I expected that.
3: I know you set yourself high standards, but the way you performed very early in this season, your first outing on the Diamond League circuit, must be a good job.
2: Thank you. I mean, I'm satisfied, kind of, sort of. I have a long way to go still, but to be honest, like I said, coming up with a win is the most important thing right now.
1: Other notable winners on the track included Georgia Hunter-Bell of Great Britain, the world indoor champion, winning outdoors over that distance, the 1,500 metres, and her compatriot Molly Cordry won the pole vault. Cordry's had dreadful luck at global championships outdoors over the last year or two, so having regained her world indoor title back in March, how important was it to come out and back that up with a Diamond League victory here in Rome?
4: Yeah, it means everything. I think, yeah, the last 2 years have been really tough and, you know, people don't know what's kind of been going on behind the scenes and it's definitely been a battle. But to come out and indoors, get that title again, I just want to show everyone that I can do it outdoors as well. And you know, the Diamond Leagues are a great place to do that. We've got Commonwealth Games, we've got Europeans and the World Ultimate, so there's hopefully a few chances to just kind of show people what I can do.
5: That's what I was going to say. Two incredible home championships to really shine at.
4: Yeah, absolutely, and every single one of them is going to be a battle. I mean, our Commonwealth Games is, you know, we got the Australians and the New Zealand girls, and you know, it's going to be tough, and the same with the Europeans. But I love competing with the girls, and yeah, it's going to be great. And with the home crowd on my side, it's always an added bonus.
1: That is Molly Cordry. The Diamond League now moves on to Stockholm this Sunday with 2 hours of commentary to come for you in Sports World.
6: Our thanks to Ed Harry and Addy Doyen in Rome. Well, now basketball, and San Antonio Spurs will be looking to level the NBA Finals on Friday, having lost Game 1 to the New York Knicks at home by 105 points to 95 on Wednesday night. They host the Knicks, having squandered a 14-point second-half lead in the opening contest. With that in mind, their French star Victor Wembanyama says there's no need to panic.
7: Yes, it's very reassuring. We know we're not here by chance, you know. We've been through some weird... Yeah, we're in situations, whatever. And yes, it's reassuring to know that these guys, the 18 guys we got, are built this way and are resilient. Really, I think the reason we lost the game isn't even technical. It's not even technical, tactical. It's we need to approach the game with a better mental state. And we just need to play our game. You know, we just need to be normal. We don't need to do anything incredible.
6: Well, joining us now on Sport Today is NBA journalist Siobhan Herndon. Hi, Siobhan. Victor Wembanyama saying there that the Spurs don't need to do anything incredible. But Game 2 is a game they really can't afford to lose.
8: Yes, I don't think Wimby chose the correct words there, right? You have to step it up. It's the NBA Finals, and what they were able to do in the last game, they have to take pride in the fact that they led for most of that game, except for when that fourth quarter started to unravel for them. So if they can close this game out, Game 2 out, they're in good position. But yes, you can't go three quarters, play very well, and kind of unravel in that last quarter. You have to put four quarters together in order to beat a team like the Knicks.
6: In terms of his own performance, Wembanyama described it as bad. He didn't connect to as many shots as we would expect him to. Is he being too self-critical, Siobhan, or could he have played better?
8: He definitely could have played a little bit better. He wasn't knocking down his shots. I don't know if he didn't have any confidence in his shots, but he also let the physicality of Karl Anthony Towns kind of get to him and knock him off his game. So he was unable to make those easy shots.

0: he's accustomed to making. So he definitely has to knock down his shots, definitely from the perimeter as well as from the inside. And he has to go inside and outside against a player like Karl Anthony Towns.
1: As for the Knicks, how significant would it be for them if they could go 2 up in the series and away from home at that?
0: Yeah, if they go up 2-0, look for them to close it out in New York. There's no way that they're going to go to New York and drop a game. It's important for the Spurs to keep that from happening, because if the Knicks go up 2-0, this is going to look like another sweep for the Knicks, and that's what they've been doing this whole, all these playoff series that they've had.
1: And no doubt there'll be a big security presence there after events in game one, when a couple of spectators ran onto the court. They've been handed lifetime bans. But how big a worry are these kinds of incidents?
0: You have to worry, because the fact that Victor now, I mean, he's the next face of this league. He is, even though he's from France, he's a Frenchman, he is now the face of the NBA. Like, he is the top premier player and your top person, your top player, your top personality, you know, behind LeBron James and the Steph Currys. Victor Wembanyama is the next face of the NBA. And you definitely have to have a huge security presence in order to protect your best player from these type of things from happening, because anything could have happened in that moment. Thankfully, it didn't.
1: Yep. Thank you, Siobhan. That's NBA journalist Siobhan Herndon. On to Formula One now on Sport Today, and championship leader Kimi Antonelli will aim to make it a 5th victory on the trot this season when he competes in the Monaco Grand Prix this weekend. His duel with his Mercedes teammate George Russell has become a big feature of the campaign so far. Let's hear now from our reporter Rosanna Tennant in Monaco.
2: The F1 European season gets underway this weekend in Monte Carlo, the jewel in the F1 crown. What a setting to go racing. And we head into the weekend with Kimi Antonelli, the young Italian driver, leading the standings by 43 points. He's ahead of his teammate at Mercedes, George Russell. Alongside me to look ahead to what we can expect is the BBC's lead commentator, Harry Benjamin. This is such a unique location, Harry. It's really different to any of the tracks we race on across the year. So what does that mean? Is that an opportunity for different teams and drivers to come to the front?
3: Yeah, I think it's a massive opportunity this weekend. What we talked about so much this year with these new regulations is all about energy management and topping up batteries and boost and power and all this kind of stuff. Here in Monaco, because it's a street track, literally this shouldn't actually be allowed on the calendar if it was being asked to be in the current form of Formula One. But it is, and that's why we love it. But there aren't many, if any, long straights. It's all corners, it's tight, it's twisty, the walls are perilously close, lots of braking zones. That means energy management is kind of out the window, which sort of puts everyone on a much more even keel. There's a lot of talk coming into this weekend that Ferrari could be the ones to watch. They've got this smaller turbo. That's why we've been seeing them have these really amazing starts off the line for the first few Grand Prix. But somewhere around here, where you can get a good start off the line and crucially be quick in the corners, better traction thanks to that smaller turbo, could really pay dividends for Charles Leclerc, a Monegasque on home soil, and Lewis Hamilton, who loves it around here in Monaco. They will be up there, I think, in the fight, still with the Mercedes, with the McLarens, and never rule out Max Verstappen's Red Bull too.
2: And Ferrari are looking for their first win this season. Could it be the home hero then, as you say, Charles Leclerc or Lewis Hamilton? Both very good around this circuit, but Charles Leclerc is a real specialist, and he's got a spring in his step, surely, because he's just put pen to paper, signed a contract extension with Ferrari. What does that mean for him? What does it mean for his career? Do you think he's made the right decision?
3: Well, he clearly feels like he has, and he's seen enough from Ferrari to continue ploughing on with them, but he's been with them for a long time now, and he's not been able to consistently fight not only for race wins, but for what ultimately everybody wants is a world championship. He is one of the best drivers on the grid. Arguably, he's one of the quickest over one lap. He would have been able to pretty much have a conversation with any team on the grid. I think coming into this year, there was something like 14 out of the 22 drivers all out of contract this season. But of course, really, for Charles Leclerc to get a championship challenge, he would have had to jump to another top team like Mercedes, Red Bull, McLaren. But the opportunities there are small, and then you're looking further down the grid, and he clearly didn't want to do that. He's been shown by team principal Fred Vasseur that there is more coming for Ferrari, and so he has committed to them. In the short term, at least, that's where he will be racing in red. But coming here on home soil, I think he has got a pep in his step. He loves it around here. Finally got that bad streak of luck off his back a couple of years ago and managed to have a reliability-free weekend and take that emotional victory. And I think

0: Charles Leclerc will be one to watch here, but the other side of the garage also has a pep in his step. Lewis Hamilton, off the back of his podium last time out in Canada, I think it could be a really good fight between the two.
1: So it seems it could be anyone's this weekend. It's

0: The Wonderful Wizard of Oz by L. Frank Baum. Chapter 20, The Dainty China Country. While the woodman was making a ladder from wood which he found in the forest, Dorothy lay down and slept, for she was tired by the long walk. The lion also curled himself up to sleep, and Toto lay beside him. The scarecrow watched the woodman while he worked and said to him,
1: "I cannot think why this wall is here, nor what it is made of."
0: "Rest your brains and do not worry about the wall," replied the woodman. "When we have climbed over it, we shall know what is on the other side." After a time, the ladder was finished. It looked clumsy, but the Tin Woodman was sure it was strong and would answer their purpose. The Scarecrow waked Dorothy and the Lion and Toto and told them the ladder was ready. The Scarecrow climbed up the ladder first, but he was so awkward Dorothy had to follow close behind him and keep him from falling off. When he got his head over the top of the wall, the Scarecrow said,
1: "Oh my!"
0: "Go on," exclaimed Dorothy. So the Scarecrow climbed further up and sat down on top of the wall. And Dorothy put her head over the top and cried, "Oh my!" just as the Scarecrow had done. Then Toto came up and immediately began to bark, but Dorothy made him be still. The Lion climbed the ladder next, and the Tin Woodman came last. Both of them also cried, "Oh my!" as soon as they looked over the wall. When they were all sitting in a row on the top of the wall, they looked down and saw a strange sight. Before them was a great stretch of country, having a floor as smooth and shining and white as the bottom of a big platter. Scattered around were many houses made entirely of china and painted in the brightest colors. The houses were quite small, the biggest of them reaching only as high as Dorothy's waist. There was also pretty little barns with china fences around them, and many cows and sheep and horses and pigs and chickens, all made of china, and were standing about in groups. But the strangest of all were the people who lived in this strange country. There were milkmaids and shepherdesses with brightly colored bodices and golden spots all over their gowns, and princesses with the most gorgeous frocks of silver and gold and purple, and shepherds dressed in knee breeches with pink and yellow and blue stripes down them, and golden buckles on their shoes, and princes with jeweled crowns upon their heads, wearing ermine robes and satin doublets, and funny clowns in ruffled gowns with round red spots on their cheeks and tall pointed caps. And, strangest of all, these people were also made of china, even to their clothes, and were so small, the tallest of them was no higher than Dorothy's knee. No one did so much as look at the travelers at first, except one purple little china dog with an extra large head, which came to the wall and barked at them in a tiny voice, afterwards running away again. "How shall we get down?" asked Dorothy. They found the ladder so heavy they could not pull it up, so the Scarecrow fell off the wall, and the others jumped down on him so that the hard floor would not hurt their feet. Of course, they took pains not to light upon his head and get the pins in their feet. When they were all safely down, they patted the Scarecrow, whose body was quite flattened out, back into shape.
2: "We must cross this strange place in order to get to the other side," said Dorothy, "for it would be unwise for us to go any other way except due south."
0: They began walking through the country of the China people, and the first thing they came to was a China milkmaid milking a China cow. As they drew near, the cow suddenly gave a kick and kicked over the stool, the pail, and even the milkmaid herself, and fell over on the China ground with a great clatter. Dorothy was shocked to see the cow had broken her leg off, and the pail was lying in several small pieces, while the poor milkmaid had nicked her left elbow.
2: "There," cried the milkmaid angrily, "see what you've done. My cow has broken her leg, and I must take her to the mender's shop and have it glued on again. What do you mean by coming here and frightening my cow?"
0: "I'm very sorry," returned Dorothy. "Please forgive us." But the pretty milkmaid was much too vexed to make any answer.

0: She picked up the leg sulkily and led her cow away, the poor animal limping on three legs. As she left, the milkmaid cast many reproachful glances over her shoulder at the clumsy strangers, holding her nicked elbow close to her side. Dorothy was quite grieved at this mishap. "We must be very careful here," said the kind-hearted woodman, "or we may hurt these pretty little people, so they will never get over it." A little farther on, Dorothy met a most beautifully dressed young princess who stopped short when she saw strangers and started to run away. Dorothy wanted to see more of the princess, so she ran after her. But the China girl cried out, "Don't chase me! Don't chase me!" She had such a frightened little voice that Dorothy stopped and said, "Why not?" "Because," answered the princess, also stopping a safe distance away, "if I run, I may fall down and break myself." "But couldn't you be mended?" asked the girl. "Oh, yes, but one is never so pretty after being mended, you know," replied the princess. "I suppose not," said Dorothy. "Now, there is Mr. Joker, one of our clowns," continued the China lady, "who is always trying to stand upon his head. He has broken himself so often he has mended in 100 places and doesn't look at all pretty. Here he comes now so you can see for yourself." Indeed, a jolly little clown came walking towards them, and Dorothy could see that in spite of his pretty clothes of red, yellow, and green, he was completely covered with cracks, running every which way and showing plainly that he had been mended in many places. The clown put his hands in his pockets after puffing out his cheeks and nodding his head at them saucily. He said, "My fair lady, why do you stare at poor old Mr. Joker? You are quite as stiff and prim as if you'd eaten up a poker." "Be quiet, sir," said the princess. "Can't you see these are strangers and should be treated with respect?"
1: "Well, that's respect, I expect," declared the clown, and immediately stood upon his head.
0: "Don't mind Mr. Joker," said the princess to Dorothy. "He is considerably cracked in the head, and it makes himself foolish." "Oh, I don't mind a bit," said Dorothy. "But you are so beautiful," she continued, "that I'm sure I could love you dearly. Won't you let me carry you back to Kansas, and you can stand on Aunt Em's mantle? I could carry you in my basket." "Oh, that would make me very unhappy," answered the China princess. "You see, here in our country, we live contentedly and can talk and move around as we please. But whenever any of us are taken away, our joints at once stiffen and we can only stand straight and look pretty. Of course, that is all that is expected of us when we are on mantles and cabinets and drawing room tables. But our lives are much pleasanter here in our own country."
2: "I would not make you unhappy for all the world," exclaimed Dorothy. "So I'll just say goodbye."
0: "Goodbye," replied the princess. They walked carefully through the China country. The little animals and the people scampered out of their way, fearing the strangers would break them. And after an hour or so, the travelers reached the other side of the country and came to another China wall. It was not so high as the first, however, and by standing upon the lion's back, they all managed to scramble to the top. Then the lion gathered his legs underneath him and jumped on the wall. But just as he jumped, he upset the China church with his tail and smashed it all to pieces.
2: "That was too bad," said Dorothy. "But really, I think we were lucky in not doing these people more harm than breaking a cow's leg in a church. They are all so brittle."
1: "They are indeed," said the Scarecrow. "And I'm thankful I'm made of straw and cannot be easily damaged. There are worse things in the world than being a scarecrow."
0: Chapter 21, The Lion Becomes the King of Beasts. After climbing down from the China Wall, the travelers found themselves in disagreeable country, full of bogs and marshes and covered with tall, rank grass. It was difficult to walk without falling into muddy holes, for the grass was so thick that it hid them from sight. However, by carefully picking their way, they got safely along until they reached solid ground. But here the country seemed wilder than ever, and after a long, tiresome walk through the underbrush, they entered another forest where the trees were bigger and older than any they had ever seen.
1: "This forest is perfectly delightful," declared the lion, looking around himself with joy. "Never have I seen a more beautiful place."
2: "It seems

0: gloomy," said the Scarecrow. "Not a bit of it," answered the Lion. "I should like to live here all my life. See how soft the dry leaves are under your feet, and how rich and green the moss is that clings to these old trees. Surely no wild beast could wish for a pleasanter home."
1: "Perhaps there are wild beasts in the forest now," said Dorothy.
0: "I suppose there are," returned the Lion, "but I do not see any of them about." They walked through the forest until it became too dark to go any further. Dorothy and Toto and the Lion lay down to sleep, while the Woodman and Scarecrow kept watch over them as usual. When morning came, they started again. Before they had gone far, they heard a low rumble, as of the growling of many wild animals. Toto whimpered a little, but none of the others were frightened, and they kept along the well-trodden path until they came to an opening in the wood, in which were gathered hundreds of beasts of every variety. There were tigers and elephants and bears and wolves and foxes and all others in the natural history, and for a moment Dorothy was afraid. But the Lion explained that the animals were holding a meeting, and he judged by their snarling and growling that they were in great trouble. As he spoke, several of the beasts caught sight of him, and at once the great assemblage hushed as if by magic. The biggest of the tigers came up to the Lion and bowed, saying, "Welcome, O King of Beasts! You have come in good time to fight our enemy and bring peace to all animals of the forest once more."
2: "What is your trouble?" asked the Lion quietly.
0: "We are all threatened," answered the tiger, "by a fierce enemy which has lately come into this forest. It is a most tremendous monster, like a great spider, with a body as big as an elephant and legs as long as a tree trunk. It is 8 of these long legs, and as the monster crawls through the forest, he seizes an animal with his legs and drags it into his mouth, where he eats it as a spider does a fly. None of us is safe while this fierce creature is alive, and we had called a meeting to decide how to take care of ourselves when you came among us." The Lion thought for a moment.
2: "Are there any other lions in this forest?" he asked.
0: "No, there were some, but the monster has eaten them all. And besides, they were none of them so large and brave as you."
2: "If I put an end to your enemy, will you bow down and obey me as king of the forest?" inquired the Lion.
0: "We will gladly do that," returned the tiger, and all the other beasts roared a mighty roar.
3: "We will! We will! We will!"
2: "Where is this great spider of yours now?" asked the Lion.
0: "Yonder, among the oak trees," said the tiger, pointing with his forefoot.
2: "Take good care of these friends of mine," said the Lion, "and I will go at once to fight the monster."
0: He bade his comrades goodbye and marched proudly away to do battle with the enemy. The great spider was laying asleep when the Lion found him, and it looked so ugly that its foe turned his nose up in disgust. Its legs were quite as long as the tiger had said, and its body was covered with coarse black hair. It had a great mouth with a row of sharp teeth a foot long, but its head was joined to its pudgy body by a neck as slender as a wasp's waist. This gave the Lion a hint of the best way to attack the creature, and he knew it was easier to fight it asleep than awake. He gave a great spring and landed directly upon the monster's back. Then, with one blow of his heavy paw, all armed with sharp claws, he knocked the spider's head from its body. Jumping down, he watched until the long leg stopped wiggling, and then he knew it was quite dead. The Lion went back to the opening where the beasts of the forest were waiting for him, and said proudly,
4: "You need fear your enemy no longer."
0: Then the beasts bowed down to the Lion as their king, and he promised to come back and rule over them as soon as Dorothy was safely on her way back to Kansas. Chapter 22, The Country of the Quadlings. The four travels passed through the rest of their journey in safety, and when they came out of the gloom, saw before them a steep hill covered from top to bottom with great pieces of rock.
5: "That will be hard to climb," said the Scarecrow, "but we must get over the hill nonetheless."
0: So he led the way and the others followed. They had nearly reached the first rock.

0: when they heard a rough voice cry out, "Keep back!"
1: "Who are you?"
0: asked the Scarecrow. Then a head showed itself over the rock, and the same voice said,
1: "This hill belongs to us, and we don't allow anyone to cross it."
0: "But we must cross it," said the Scarecrow. "We're going to the country of the Quadlings."
1: "But you shall not," replied the voice.
0: And there stepped from behind the rock the strangest man the travelers had ever seen. He was quite short and stout, with a big head, which was flat on the top, supported by a thick neck full of wrinkles, but he had no arms at all. And seeing this, the Scarecrow did not fear that so helpless a creature could prevent them from climbing the hill. So he said,
1: "I'm sorry not to do as you wish, but we must pass over your hill, whether you like it or not."
0: And he walked boldly forward. As quick as lightning, the man's head shot forward and his neck stretched out until the top of his head, where it was flat, struck the Scarecrow in the middle and sent him tumbling over and over and over down the hill. Almost as quickly as it had come, the head went back to the body and the man laughed harshly and said,
1: "It isn't as easy as you think."
0: A chorus of laughter came from the rocks, and Dorothy saw hundreds of armless hammerheads upon the hillside, one behind every rock. The lion became quite angry at this laughter caused by the Scarecrow's mishap, and giving a loud roar that echoed like thunder, he dashed up the hill. Again, the head shot swiftly out, and the great lion went rolling down the hill as if he had been struck by a cannonball. Dorothy ran down and helped the Scarecrow to his feet. The lion came up to her, feeling rather bruised and sore, and said,
2: "It is useless to fight people with shooting heads. No one can withstand them."
0: "What shall we do?" asked Dorothy.
3: "Call the winged monkeys," suggested the Tin Woodman. "You still have the right to command them once more."
0: "Very well," she answered. And putting on the golden cap, she uttered the magic words. The monkeys were as prompt as ever, and in a few moments the entire band stood before her.
1: "What are your commands?" inquired the king of the monkeys, bowing low.
0: "Carry us over the hill to the country of the Quadlings," answered the girl.
1: "It shall be done," said the king.
0: And at once the winged monkeys caught the four travelers and Toto up in their arms and flew away with them. As they passed over the hill, the hammerheads yelled with vexation and shot their heads high in the air. But they could not reach the winged monkeys, which carried Dorothy and her comrades safely over the hill and set them down in the beautiful country of the Quadlings.
1: "This is the last time you can summon us," said the leader to Dorothy. "So goodbye and good luck to you."
0: "Bye and thank you very much," returned the girl. And the monkeys rose into the air and were out of sight in a twinkling. The country of the Quadlings seemed rich and happy. There was field upon field of ripening grain, with well-paved roads running between, and pretty brooks with strong bridges across them. The fences and the houses and the bridges were all painted bright red, just as they had been painted yellow in the country of the Winkies and blue in the country of the Munchkins. The Quadlings themselves, who were short and fat and looked chubby and good-natured, were dressed all in red, which showed bright against the green grass and the yellow grain. The monkeys had set them down near a farmhouse, and the four travelers walked up to it and knocked on the door. It was opened by the farmer's wife, and when Dorothy asked for something to eat, the woman gave her a good dinner, with three kinds of cake and four kinds of cookies and a bowl of milk for Toto.
4: "How far is it to the castle of Glinda?" asked the child.
0: "It is not a great way," answered the farmer's wife. "Take the road south, and you will soon reach it." Thanking the good woman, they started afresh and walked by the fields and across the pretty bridges until they saw before them a very beautiful castle. Before the gates were three young girls, dressed in handsome red uniforms, trimmed with gold braid, and as Dorothy approached, one of them said to her,
4: "Why have you come to this south country?"
0: "To see the witch who rules here," she answered. "Will you take me to her?"
4: "Let me have your name, and I will ask Glinda if she will receive you."
0: They told her who they were, and the girl soldier went into the castle. After a few moments, she came back to say that Dorothy and the others would be admitted at once. Chapter 23. Glinda the Good Witch grants Dorothy's wish. Before they went to see Glinda, however, they were

0: taken to a room of the castle, where Dorothy washed her face and combed her hair, and the lion shook the dust out of his mane, and the scarecrow patted him into his best shape, and the woodman polished his tin and oiled his joints. When they were all quite presentable, they followed the soldier girl into a big room where the witch Glinda sat upon a throne of rubies. She was beautiful and young to their eyes. Her hair was rich and red in color and fell in flowing ringlets over her shoulders. Her dress was pure white, but her eyes were blue, and they looked kindly upon the little girl. "What can I do for you, my child?" she asked. Dorothy told the witch her story about how the cyclone brought her to the land of Oz, how she had found her companions, and the wonderful adventures they had been on. "My great wish now," she added, "is to go back to Kansas, for Aunt Em will surely think something dreadful has happened to me, and that will make her put on mourning. And unless the crops are better this year than they were last, I'm sure Uncle Henry cannot afford it." Glinda leaned forward and kissed the sweet, upturned face of the loving little girl. "Bless your heart, dear," she said. "I'm sure I can tell you of a way to get back to Kansas." Then she added, "But if you do, you must give me the golden cap." "Willingly," exclaimed Dorothy. "Indeed, it is no use to us now. And when you have it, you can command the winged monkeys 3 times. "And I think I shall need their service those 3 times, answered Glinda, smiling. Dorothy then gave her the golden cap, and the witch said to the scarecrow, "What will you do when Dorothy has left us?" "I will return to the Emerald City," he replied, "for Oz has made me its ruler, and the people like me. The only thing that worries me is how to cross the Hill of the Hammerheads." "By means of the golden cap, I shall surely command the winged monkeys to carry you to the gates of the Emerald City," said Glinda, "for it would be a shame to deprive the poor people of so wonderful a ruler."
1: "Am I really wonderful?" asked the Scarecrow.
0: "You are unusual," replied Glinda. Turning to the Tin Woodman, she asked, "What will you become when Dorothy leaves this country?" He leaned on his axe and thought a moment. Then he said, "The Winkies were very kind to me, and I wanted to rule over them after the Wicked Witch died. I'm fond of the Winkies, and if I could get back again to the country of the West, I should like nothing better than to rule over them forever." "My second command to the winged monkeys," said Glinda, "will be to carry you safely to the land of the Winkies. Your brain may not be so large to look at as that of the Scarecrow, but you are really brighter than he is when you are well polished, and I'm sure you will rule the Winkies wisely and well." Then the witch looked at the big shaggy lion and asked, "When Dorothy has returned to her own home, what will become of you?"
1: "Over the head of the Hammerheads," he answered, "lies a great old forest, and all the beasts who live there have made me their king. If I could only get back to this forest, I would pass my life very happily there."
0: "My third command to the winged monkeys," said Glinda, "shall be to carry you to the forest. Then, having used up the powers of the golden cap, I shall give it to the king of the monkeys, that he and his band may thereafter be free forevermore." The Scarecrow and the Tin Woodman and the Lion now thanked the good witch earnestly for her kindness, and Dorothy exclaimed, "You are certainly as good as you are beautiful, but you have not yet told me how to get back to Kansas." "Your silver shoes will carry you over the desert," replied Glinda. "If you had known their power, you could have gone back to your Aunt Em the very first day you came to this country."
1: "But then I should not have had my wonderful brains," cried the Scarecrow. "I might have passed my whole life in that farmer's cornfield."
2: "And I should not have my lovely heart," said the Tin Woodman. "I might have stood and rusted in the forest till the end of time,
3: and I should have lived a coward forever," declared the Lion. "And no beast in the forest would have a good word to say about me."
0: "This is all true," said Dorothy, "and I am glad I was used to these good friends. But now that each of them has what he most desired, and each is happy having a kingdom to rule besides, I think I should like to go back to Kansas."
4: "The silver shoes," said the good witch, "have wonderful powers, and one of the most curious things about them is that they can carry you any place in the world in 3 steps, and each step will be made in the wink of an eye. All you have to do is knock your heels together 3 times.

and command the shoes to carry you wherever you want to go." "Is that so?" said the child joyfully. "I will ask them to carry me back to Kansas at once." She threw her arms around the lion's neck and kissed him, patting his big head tenderly. Then she kissed the Tin Woodman, who was weeping in a way most dangerous to his joints. But she hugged the soft, stuffy body of the Scarecrow in her arms instead of kissing his painted face, and she found she was crying herself at this sorrowful parting from her loving comrades. Glinda the Good Witch stepped down from her ruby throne and gave the little girl a goodbye kiss, and Dorothy thanked her for all the kindness she had shown to her friends and herself. Dorothy now took Toto up solemnly in her arms, and having said one last goodbye, she clapped the heels of her shoes together three times, saying, "Take me home to Aunt Em." Instantly, she was whirling through the air so swiftly that all she could see or feel was the wind whistling past her ears. The silver shoes took but three steps, and then she stopped so suddenly that she rolled over upon the grass several times before she knew where she was. At length, however, she sat up and looked about her. "Good gracious!" she cried, for she was sitting upon the broad Kansas prairie, and just before her was a new farmhouse Uncle Henry built after the cyclone had carried the old one away. Uncle Henry was milking the cows in the barnyard, and Toto jumped out of her arms and was running toward the barn, barking furiously. Dorothy stood up and found she was in her stocking feet, for the silver shoes had fallen off in her flight through the air and were lost forever in the desert. Chapter 24, Home Again. Aunt Em had just come out of the house to water the cabbages when she looked up and saw Dorothy running towards her. "My darling child," she cried, covering her face with kisses. "Where in the world did you come from?" "From the land of Oz," said Dorothy gravely. "And here is Toto, too. And oh, Aunt Em, I am so glad to be home again."

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1: 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This is Parisha's Book Club on OAR FM Youth Zone, where stories come alive. We're diving in 3, 2, 1. Kia ora and assalamualaikum, my reading whānau. I'm back with another episode of Parisha's Book Club, where stories come alive. Have you ever felt like you are a magnet, not for spoons or paper clips, but for trouble? Picture this. You have just moved into a new neighborhood, and you are absolutely convinced that the lady next door is a secret witch with a mission to transform you into a ceramic lawn ornament like a garden gnome. That is a wild imagination overload and a wonderful world of Planet Omer. Today, we are exploring how a big imagination can turn a scary bully into a tiny dancing rabbit. Put on your thinking caps or your astronaut helmets, because we're landing on Planet Omer. I want you to close your eyes for a second. Imagine you are walking into a brand new school. You're nervous, your backpack feels heavy, and suddenly you see a boy who looks like a giant. He's frowning at you, but then you use your secret superpower, which is imagination roller coaster. You blink, and suddenly that scary giant is wearing a bright pink tutu and doing a silly ballet dance. How would you feel if your imagination could change the world around you? Would you use it to make scary things funny? Or would you get lost in your own little planet? Honestly, if I had Omer's imagination, I think I'd spend all day turning my teachers into aliens. Oops. Sorry, teachers. So, I was thinking about this while I was getting my lunchbox ready this morning. It takes me long enough to focus just to remember my hat. But can you imagine a boy like Omer? He probably spends half his morning wondering if the toaster is actually a portal to another dimension. If you've ever felt like your brain is a runaway train of ideas, you are going to love today's book. Today, we are entering the mind of a boy who is a total accidental trouble magnet. We're talking about books about Planet Omer by Zeta Mia. This book made me laugh out loud until my tummy hurt. It is a story about a boy named Omer who has to move to a new house and a new school. It reminds me of being 10 years old and how everything feels like a massive deal, especially when your imagination starts running wild. The reason I love this book is that it shows how being different is actually a strength. Omer is a Muslim, just like me, and it's so cool to see a character who loves biryani and prays, but is also just a normal kid dealing with bullies and annoying sisters. It feels like someone finally wrote a book about my life, but with more accidental explosions. Though my sisters also sometimes become very annoying, but I love them to the moon and back. You know, sometimes in books, characters are just perfect, and that's a bit boring. And we also know that nobody is perfect. Nobody. My teacher says it is okay to make mistakes, and you learn from those mistakes. So, not being perfect, but being different is beautiful. Here in this book, Omer is a total mess. He forgets things. He imagines things are not even there, and he gets into trouble without even trying. I love this book, that book, I'm Not Perfect Either. I love that book because I'm not perfect either. Sometimes I get distracted by a cool bird outside the window while I'm supposed to be doing my spelling reading. Planet Omer feels like hanging out with a friend who totally gets you. It's like a warm hug and a funny joke at the same time. Omer is a funny, relatable boy who loves drawing.

and science. He lives with this incredible family in his family. In his family, he has his scientist parents, who are super smart, but sometimes a bit too much. His sister Mariam, who thinks she is the boss of the world, and his little brother Isa. Isa is basically a human disaster. If there is a cup of juice, he will spill it. If there is a quiet room, he will scream in it. He completely sounds like my wee sister. But Umar's biggest challenge isn't his family. It's a boy named Daniel at school. Daniel is a bully who makes Umar feel small. Now, hold the magnifying glass in your hand and let's look closer at Umar's world. It's not just about the people. It's about the feeling. His house is full of the smell of... His house is full of the smell of delicious food and the sound of his family talking. His school feels like a giant maze where he's trying to find his place. And then there is Miss Rogers, the next door neighbor. At first, Omar is convinced she is a witch. He describes her garden scissors like they're magic wands for evil. But a story goes on. We realize that maybe Miss Rogers' world is just a bit lonely, and Planet Umar might have enough space for her too. It shows that everyone has a story, even the people we are scared of. Because we're talking about imagination overload, I thought we should load up our vocabulary. Here are 5 imaginative words from the book that you can start using today. Catastrophic. This is a very fancy word of saying something is a total complete disaster. In the book, Omar's little brother, Isa, is basically walking a catastrophic even. In real life, we can use this word as, I tried to help my dad wash the car, but it turned into a catastrophic mess when I accidentally turned the hose on the open window. Formidable. This word describes something or someone that is so powerful or impressive that it makes you feel a little bit of fear or a lot of respect. Omar thinks Mrs. Rogers looks pretty formidable with her garden shears. Sentence of this word cab can be, my teacher gave me a formidable pile of homework over this weekend, and I wasn't sure if my brain was big enough to finish it. Injustice. This is a big word for when something is just not fair. Omar feels a lot of injustice when he's being blamed for things that aren't his fault, or when Daniel is being mean for no reason. I'd write a sentence for this word, which is, it is a total injustice that my sister's gets to stay up at night until 9 p.m. and I have to go to bed at 8:30 just because she's older. Phenomenon. A phenomenon is something remarkable or impressive that happens, especially something that is hard to explain. On Planet Umar, even a perfectly cooked samosa can be a scientific phenomenon. That is scientific. It's safe to build a sentence like, the way the clouds turned bright purple during the sunset last night was a natural phenomenon that I had to stop and draw in my notebook. Magnificent. Something that is extremely beautiful, elaborate, or impressive. Omar uses his magnificent imagination to turn his boring bedroom into a high-tech laboratory. In real life, it can be, I finally finished my Lego castle. And with all the towers and secret doors, it looks absolutely magnificent. Don't you just love how those words sound? They make your stories feel way more exciting. I think instead of just saying, my day was bad, you should say, my day was catastrophic phenomenon of injustice. It sounds so much more dramatic, right? It makes me feel like I'm in the main character of my own.

let's play a game called Imagination or Reality. I will describe a situation Omar finds himself in, and you decide, is it actually happening or is it just happening on planet Omar? Scenario 1. The neighbor, Mrs. Rogers, is a secret scientist brewing a potion to turn kids into garden gnomes. Imagination or reality? That is total 100% planet Omar imagination. But oh my goodness, can you imagine if it were true? I actually walked past a house with about 10 garden gnomes yesterday, and I had to do a double take. I was looking at the little stone eyes, thinking, is that you, Billy, from year 4? Are you stuck in there? Honestly, Omar is so brave for even living next door to her. If I thought my neighbor had a child to gnome laser, I would be wearing a suit of armor every time I went to get the mail. But that's the thing about Omar. His brain takes a tiny bit of grumpiness and turns it into a full-blown sci-fi movie. It makes me wonder, what if the gnomes are actually the ones in charge and they're just pretending to be statues? Suspicious, obviously. Scenario 2. Omar accidentally gets covered in sticky syrup and feathers during a school project. Imagination or reality? Sadly, for Omar, that is 100% reality. Ugh. Can you even imagine the stickiness? He really is a total trouble magnet. It's like the universe sees Omar and says, hey, you know what would be funny? If that bottle of syrup just, you know, tripped over. I feel so bad for him, but I can't stop giggling. It reminds me of the time I tried to make a DIY volcano in the kitchen and ended up with red food coloring on the ceiling. My mom wasn't impressed, as Omar's parents, let me tell you. But that's why we love Omar. He manages to look like a giant sticky chicken and still be the hero of the story. He really is a trouble magnet. Scenario 3. A bully's nose starts twitching like a tiny scared rabbit. Imagination or reality? This is reality. And this is actually the most important part of the whole book. You see, when Daniel the bully is standing there looking all big and scary, Omar notices this one tiny detail. Daniel's nose goes twitch, twitch, twitch. It's such a cool reminder that even the people who act the toughest have things that make them human. And maybe a little bit nervous too. Seeing that tiny twitch is what helps Omar realize that Daniel isn't a monster. He's just a boy who might be having a hard time. It's like a secret window into Daniel's feelings. Whenever I see someone being a bit mean, now I look for their rabbit twitch. Maybe they have a squeaky voice when they're nervous. Or maybe they tap their foot. It makes the world feel much less scary when you realize everyone has a little bit of bunny inside them. Moral is even the toughest bullies have funny habits if you look closely enough. One thing I absolutely love about Planet Omar is that even though it's super funny and full of drawings, actually teaches us some massive life lessons. It's like hiding a bunch of vegetables inside a delicious chocolate cake. You're enjoying the story, but you're also getting all this brain food and how to be a better person. I was sitting on my bed yesterday thinking about how Omar handles things. When we see a bully like Daniel, our first instinct is usually to be mean back or stay angry forever. But Omar does something totally different. He shows us that kindness is actually a superpower. Life lesson one is to know the why behind the mean. Omar's family gives him the

best advice. Stay kind at first. You're thinking, wait, why should he be nice to someone who's being a jerk? But then Omar realizes that tiny rabbit twitch on Daniel's nose. It made me realize that people usually act mean when they are scared, lonely, or having a tough time at home. It's like they have a grumpy cloud over their head, and they're just trying to rain on everyone else. Understanding why someone is mean doesn't make it okay, but it makes them feel a lot less scary. Life lesson two is the power of perspective. This is where the life connection really hits home for me. Omar uses his imagination to change how he sees the problem. He doesn't wait for the bully to change. He changes the way he looks at the bully. By imagining Daniel in a pink tutu, Omar takes away Daniel's power to make him feel small. I tried this last week when I had a really hard piano piece to learn. Every time I looked at the music, I felt like the notes were tiny monsters laughing at me. So I imagined the piano keys were gigantic teeth, and I was a piano dentist trying to clean. Suddenly, I wasn't frustrated anymore. I was just having fun. Now, I'm going to read two of my absolute favorite passages. I want you to listen to how Omar describes his world. My imagination is like a runway train. When I saw first our new neighbor, Mrs. Rogers, I didn't see an old lady in a cardigan. I saw a secret scientist who was probably brewing a potion to turn the neighborhood kids into garden gnomes. I made sure to walk past her house very fast, just in case she had a gnome-making laser pointed at the sidewalk. My sister Mariam says I'm being ridiculous, but she's the one who wears mismatched socks. So who is she to talk? Haha, I love that. Isn't it so true that we always judge people before we meet them? I remember when I first met my neighbor. I thought her dog was a tiny wolf. And Mariam is so right. Sisters always think they know best, even when their socks don't match. Passage 2. Daniel the bully was standing in front of me with his arms crossed. He looked like a giant. But if you look closely, his nose kind of twitches like a rabbit's. I closed my eyes and imagined him wearing a giant pink tutu and dancing to ballet music. Suddenly, he didn't look so scary anymore. He looked like someone who was about to trip over a lace. I almost laughed out loud, which probably would have made things worse. So I just thought about delicious biryani instead. This is my favorite superpower in the book. Whenever I feel nervous about a presentation at school, I imagine the whole class is wearing clown hats. And it really works. Let's be honest. Biryani makes everything better. I'm getting hungry just thinking about it. Before we wrap up, I have a Planet Omar fan theory for you. Do you think Omar's imagination is actually a physical thing? My theory is that because Omar is a trouble magnet, his imagination actually creates the trouble. Like, because he was thinking so hard about Mrs. Rogers being a witch, he accidentally tripped and fell into her garden. What if his brain is so powerful that Planet Omar is actually leaking into the real world? It would explain why so many weird things happen to him. What do you think? That is a food for thought. Before we go, I have a massive book club challenge for you today. I want you to use your imagination superpower. Find one thing this week that makes you nervous, maybe a hard math test, or a teacher who looks a bit grumpy. I want you to blink 3 times and imagine that.

I'm in the silliest outfit possible. I'm talking about a dinosaur onesie or maybe a hat made of giant pieces of broccoli. I actually tried this yesterday when I was worried about my spelling bee. I imagined the words were tiny little ants wearing party hats, and suddenly I wasn't scared anymore. I was just trying not to giggle. It changes your whole mood. If you try this, let me know if it helped you feel braver. Today, I have a snack mission for you guys. On Planet Omer, snacks are everything. I want you to find a new treat this week and share it with someone you like. It could be a new biscuit, a piece of fruit, or even some biryani. Notice how sharing a snack makes a connection? Thank you so much for landing on Planet Omer with me. Next time, we'll be opening a new world of someone's brain. 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Take care, and kakite. Thanks for joining our book club. I hope you enjoyed today's pick. 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I'm Harish. Thanks for joining me. Until next time, keep turning.

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1: Oh, mate, I feel like I've got, I don't know, like last week of school energy before the end of term.
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0: out. 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
1: And me, Sam. We're a pair of professional gardeners, ever learning more about all

0: dedicated to helping people identify, navigate, and create safe spaces for LGBTQI plus communities worldwide. Shannon also leads the Artificial Intelligence Safety Forum, a nonprofit self-regulatory forum for safety in products that use generative AI. So, Nikki, we're exploring some big topics today, and they aren't abstract issues for parents. They can feel deeply personal, really, you know, high stakes. Before we even get into what young people are doing online, I'm curious about what's happening for adults. When you think about these topics, what emotional landscape are parents bringing into these conversations right now?
1: Oh, I think there's a lot of fear at the moment. I think there's a lot of fear around online, the online kind of landscape, particularly sexual stuff. And I think I worry because I think fear is a really powerful motivator, but it's a really poor guide for parents. And I think when fear's kind of at the front and foremost in terms of conversations, it makes it really hard for young people. It closes down conversations, brings in really binary language, and can be a really negative thing in terms of building conversations and critical thinking with young people. So, yeah, I think there's a lot of fear, particularly around, you know, now that we're seeing a lot more online harm, and we've actually got language around what's sort of going on in terms of harms online, and I think that has fueled that fear.
0: So when parents hear words like pornography or digital sexual content, that's obviously a point of discomfort. Well, probably discomfort before curiosity, actually. What do you notice happens for adults internally that makes those things feel so hard?
1: Those things. I think one, as adults, we're not very good at talking about sex, and pornography is really, you know, sort of the extreme end of that in terms of our discomfort in terms of talking about it. Secondly, I think that we've got quite a unique time in history where adults, the digital landscape has really outpaced adults' knowledge of it. So we've got this kind of awkwardness with discussing sex anyway, and then a real lack of understanding of pornography, the digital landscape. Young people generally would hold more knowledge around what's going on online than adults. So I think that the combination of both those things makes it tricky for adults.
0: Knowing that parents are afraid of saying the wrong thing when it comes to questions of gender, yep, sexuality, or mm-hmm, sexual identity, yep, and that can be, I guess, fear is always often paralyzing. Do you think that fear of doing the wrong thing affects the kind of support that parents feel comfortable giving their young people?
2: Yeah, absolutely. So it's a valid, a very real fear that a lot of parents have, and it's justified because even people within queer communities like myself don't necessarily have all the answers, and we don't actually know all the terminology, and it's changing every day, and I get it wrong sometimes still, and other people get it wrong. And so it's more about, you're probably going to get it wrong, so don't be afraid of making a mistake or saying things wrong, because that's just normal, and it's normal for all of us, and it's normal for people within rainbow communities as well.
0: I guess what's also normal within those communities for anybody is the time online or looking online to find that language or find that community.
2: And then the validity of that information is not always great. And it's just so many different, I guess, localized variations and slang and so forth. So if you're looking terms up, it might be quite US specific or UK specific and not really that relevant here. Or so it's just, one of the best things you can do is probably connect with local rainbow organisations, so New Zealand-based ones like Rainbow Youth, first and foremost, and then Inside Out, and then local, depending on where you are in New Zealand, queer support groups or pride groups, to suss it out. So just to contact and say, this is the situation, I'm a parent, and, you know, have you got any kind of advice, or is there a language I should be looking at this point in time?
0: Claire, I want to ask you a question about the media

0: with many issues, I guess, many online issues, there's a big gap between what the media talk about and what's actually going on for young people. And we know that a lot of parents find a lot of their information from that kind of media that they consume. Do you think there is a misunderstanding of what's really going on for young people based on the information that parents seek out, the information that parents come across?
1: Oh, 100%. And I think this really goes back to what Nikki says about fear and fear being a motivator. What we are seeing is we're seeing a lot of the focus on the harms of young people engaging online. Now, a couple of things about that. And firstly, I'm not denying that there are harms online. Not everyone that goes online will experience harm. And for many young people, going online is actually a safe space. So in terms of finding their community, you know, searching for their identity, finding different labels that fit, even for those who are in migrant communities or struggling with mental health. So I think what we're seeing in the media at the moment around young people going online, so we're seeing around, particularly around sexual content. Now, this is something that I have conducted research with hundreds of young people for over a decade now around these particular issues. And we know that many young people do encounter sexual content earlier than adults expect. So often before they've even had meaningful conversations about this. So we know this. These encounters are often accidental. So this can be, you know, pop-ups, autoplay videos, someone sent them a link. And I tend to use the word encounter instead of exposure, because again, exposure is a loaded term. It's quite fear-mongering. So we know that with porn, for example, regardless of how you feel about porn, it's not going anywhere. So we need to be realistic with it. We need to work with our young people. We need to realize that curiosity is developmentally normal for young people, for all of us. And often young people are trying to understand their bodies, other people's bodies, relationships, power and belonging, all of these things. So while there's fear being produced or reproduced about what young people are seeing online, I would argue that what matters even more is not just what they see, but whether or not they have someone to help them make sense of what they're seeing online. And even if our young people aren't actively engaging online, so they're not, you know, they're not watching porn or they're not on social media or any of those things, they're not immune from it. So there's direct and indirect contact as well. So there's a lot to unpack there, but I think what Nikki said is absolutely right, that fear can be a motivator, absolutely, but is it the best guide? Is it something that really allows us to engage with the nuances around this, or is it more of a knee-jerk reaction and a, you know, a punishment or a take something away rather than creating open and honest, non-judgmental space where young people feel that they can have these conversations if and when they need?
0: Do you think that that fear distorts the way that adults respond to these different situations, both the sort of the kind of emergency, something's gone wrong, but even just the sort of the discovery conversations that are inevitable in and should be inevitable in households?
1: Again, absolutely, I do. But I think also it's thinking about, you know, some of the ways in which to approach these conversations or to let the conversations happen. So non-judgmental safe spaces again. So one of the things that I often advise, because quite often parents will come to me and say, my young person has told me this, how do I react or how do I respond? And my number one thing is, thank you for telling me, no matter what it is. Thank you for telling me. Thank you for trusting me with that. And at the end of the day, we need to be guiding our young people. We need to be equipping them with tools, with critical awareness, all of those things. And again, as Nikki said, quite often as adults, when we were younger, education or even conversations around body, sex, identity was all shrouded in shame. And shame, like fear, is not often the best guide to have these conversations. But we know that by dismantling shame and creating safety through relationships, that's actually a massive protective factor for all of us, but particularly our young people.
2: Just add a couple of things, because I think these are really important points, is I think with fear kind of underpinning our conversation at the moment, there's two things. One is that when we're engaging with young people, it's how we approach it and it's what we say. And what fear does

0: It means that our tone, our approach, our manner is really tricky for a young person that is often having, you know, receiving other really positive benefits online. And so how we approach it really matters. So I think it can close down that. And then secondly, it's fear in many ways is determining our messaging. So if we think of adolescence, you know, like a rite of passage for all adolescents is navigating uncharted territory, isn't it? Like driving a car or, you know, learning to be in the ocean. And I often think of the internet like the ocean. You know, you've got really amazing spaces and you've got really unsafe spaces and you've got unsafe weather conditions, and but from the time a young person is little, we're journeying with them, we're teaching them how to swim, how to surf, we're giving them life jackets, we don't let them go out when the weather's bad. But our messaging isn't don't swim or you'll get eaten by sharks, or, you know, like if you go here you'll drown. That's not, but yet a lot of our messaging around the online space has taken that real harms-based negative messaging. And I think that's tricky because we have got a generation of digital natives now, and they have to build resiliency and those protective factors. So this kind of narrow harms-based messaging and approach isn't offering them, you know, what they need.
1: Dignity should be the baseline for every space, regardless of online or offline. And another thing that I often tell people is if someone, for example, has, you know, been online or has had an intimate image released non-consensually, I can guarantee you that they're asking themselves, you know, why did I do that? Or why did I send that? They do not need you to do that. They're already they're experiencing this inner turmoil. So we need to, you know, back to Nikki's ocean analogy, we need to be their calm in the storm.
2: So the issue here isn't simply what young people see, it's whether they have someone to help them make sense of it. And there's another shift happening here, isn't there, with the rise of AI companions. Shannon, how do you see this AI technology changing the caregiver-child dynamic?
3: I think this is all cool. Everything that's been said is all great, but what we're seeing now a lot of is AI supplanting parents and being the parent, and children fact-checking and sense-checking with their AI companions as opposed to the parents. So they may not necessarily approach you in the first place, given they've got an established relationship with a so-called companion, and they'll be quite happy with that relationship. So it might actually be happening and you just may not see it or ever hear of it. So you're put in that position where you're going to have to ask. So I think that is a big thing that we need to be factoring into at this point in time.
2: At the point at which they're giving advice and guidance around more serious issues, that must become a challenge for parents to just an emotional challenge and a confronting one for parents to deal with.
3: So you'll need to, I think, as a parent, get really involved in terms of not necessarily with your child, but with the things with the applications that you're using, understand them, pull them apart, test their limits and kind of see where they fall short. So you kind of have an idea of what your child is interacting with.
1: If I could add to that as well. So I'm doing some research at the moment with young people around how they use AI chatbots for companionship, romantic relationships, and sexual exploration. And again, to echo what Shannon said, it's more widespread than we think. A lot of young people are doing this, and a lot of adults, parents, teachers, we don't quite know how they're using them, why they're using them, what the experience is, all of those things. Yeah. And I think that AI is becoming a massive part of everyone's life, like it or not.
3: Yep.
1: And again, this is a particularly scary time for parents. We know that young people on these chatbots, the chatbots are often, you know, quite affirmative of what they're asking. They completely turn on its head, you know, ideas of relationships. There's potential harms around gendered norms. So if you have someone using the chatbot who's, you know, always on, always up for it, always submissive, all of those things. So there's much wider implications for society.
0: Currently, a group of us here are working on addressing AI companions because, it is very sobering, and there's some relatively alarming stats coming through. But

0: I would say, as a parent of teenagers, Gen Zs, Gen Alphas, I do feel a bit more hopeful. I think there's a big if here. I think kids talk to their friends or to their chatbots or they go online if that's the most, that's the safest and the most helpful sort of avenue for them. And I think that's where we as parents, as society, really need to lift our game. Because I think, you know, even let's say the US research that looked at AI chatbots, 30% of young people, I think, said that they use them for personal disclosures. That means the majority didn't. The majority, 70% didn't. And I think, you know, we've got a generation of young people that are really critical thinkers around things like climate change. They're getting better with racism, sexual and gender diversity. They've kind of got ethics on their in their sort of DNA, and I think they are beautifully positioned for us to start having the right conversations, helping them navigate it to be making great decisions about what they do online in relationship with us. And I think that it's easy again to be alarmed and say, well, all kids just talk to their friends and that's the way it is. But I don't subscribe to that. I think a lot are, because adults are quite unsafe in terms of shame, judgment, have very little knowledge of the landscape. But as Shannon said, if, you know, if we can jump online and, you know, I've had my own AI companions, I'm across all the platforms, we need to school up. You know, hold it a bit lightly with our kids, have conversations, you know, be in it with them the same way we have, as we talked about with these other scenarios, whether it's the ocean or learning to drive. But currently we haven't done that, which is why kids are going online or to their peers.
1: When we've been talking for years, let's say, about the fact that that switch happened some time ago, that those immediate sources of help were often their peers, and there were fairly good reasons for it from our own research. And it was because of the reaction initially in parents at the kind of at the lower end of things, where they didn't know, they didn't understand what the environments were, they didn't really understand what useful strategies were to deal with things. So the initial response was, find my peers and I'll get an answer. But at the other end, when things were more serious, it was still very clear that young people, when their peers' advice was exhausted, it was, you know, you need to find somebody else, another adult that can help, and that was often parents. What you're describing here, though, is a situation where one of their peers or one of the outlets, a companion chatbot, from the way we've all experienced that, that's a really good question from a chatbot, even when you know it wasn't a really good question, that they are really focused on providing you with what you need to hear. What is it that a parent needs to make sure they are more skilled at to find out that maybe a chatbot isn't the right place to go, that a parent's advice is still as valuable in these spaces?
0: I would argue the chatbots aren't giving young people what they need to hear. They're sycophantic. They're catering to their needs. Yep. They're just making them feel good, if that makes sense. And I think that's very different. You know, they're not trauma-informed. We know that, you know, some of the work that Shannon's been doing is, you know, really has shared a very clear light on terms of the misinformation, the information they're giving young people just not being helpful. So I think we need to disentangle that. You know, it might feel great for a young person for their chatbot to say, you're amazing and everything you do is perfect in the short term. But in the longer term, that's not what young people actually really need to guide and support them. And it circles back to parents needing to create safe, informed, curious, non-judgmental approaches and conversations with young people, so young people know that's really a great and safe space for them to get support.
2: Yeah.
3: And that's, I know some of my young people have said, when I ask them, you know, why would you use your chatbot for disclosures? It's, well, I can't shock them. They're not going to be shocked. So it's knowing that they're going to get either a neutral or affirmative reaction. And even if, you know, that's not the best reaction, an affirmative reaction, particularly if, you know, they have concerns about well-being or something like that. But again, it's, they're not going to be faced with a shock or a fear-based response.
1: Do you think, I mean, there's a danger, isn't there, with in these situations of

0: I guess what's confirmation bias that you like hearing the things that you already like, right? You like somebody saying to you, yes, that's right. Or if you're wanting not to worry about something, when someone says, don't worry, you like what's coming from those. And I guess that's one of the things that AI is really good at. I think probably every parent, every family would think that their family is a safe place for disclosure. But what does for talking about what's going on, but what does a safe space look like? What do parents need to do to make sure that they are that safe space? You know, that they are a place that can be gone to that doesn't make somebody think twice about talking to family versus loading up a companion and firing the same questions their way.
1: I think working with lots of young people, what they've told me they need from parents, caregivers, or other adults is really responding with interest rather than interrogation. So even if the adult doesn't love the topic of conversation or what they're talking about, it's avoiding lectures when really it's a conversation that is needed, showing that their curiosity is valued. So they may have seen something online that's made them uncomfortable, but it's still good to be curious, but recognizing that it's a privilege to be the person that they've told this thing to. And most importantly, making space for ongoing dialogue. So it's not a one and done conversation. It's a constant sort of running in the background conversation, and you're always open to having these discussions.
2: John, can I add a few things to that?
0: Of course you can.
2: Yeah, I think that's fantastic. And really that kind of curiosity and, I love the what you said, Claire, not interrogation, but interest and is so important. Some of the sort of the key things, additional things that we recommend for parents is upskilling themselves. You don't want to sound like you're 100. What's a nude? Because the young person immediately is going to be, well, you might be nice enough, but hello, you've got no idea. So upskilling is important. Curiosity, compassion, avoiding binary language. And I think this is a really big one. So this sort of porn is bad or this is right or wrong is really tricky for a young person because often it's many things. A young person might feel they get a lot of agency from sending someone a nude they like, and that's all good. But then if it's forwarded without their consent, it's suddenly a really confusing and conflicting experience. Was it good then bad? Often it's all of these things. So using language that doesn't diminish the experience to right or wrong or bad or good, language like that's kind of must be confusing or how did that make you feel? Another thing is tailoring the content. So if you've got, let's say, a queer young person, the online space, even pornography might have been an important part of their, developing their sexual and gender identity. So just being mindful of that. Also thinking about what does this young person need from me? If a young person discloses they're struggling with porn, firstly, that is brave. And what they need for you is so not to go and pull out the Wi-Fi or whatever, and even asking them, what is it that you need from me now? It might just be a hug, rather than jumping into trying to fix stuff or blocking stuff, really considering, do they need a heart response here? Do they need some practical kind of support? The other final thing is normalizing reactions. And I think that's something, we haven't spoken about today, but just as drivers, why are young people spending so much time online? Dopamine, oxytocin, connecting. And so, for a young person, let's say to see sexual content online, despite the fact that it may be aggressive, we know that a lot of porn now, there's a sort of a permeation of aggression. It's still nude bodies. So they may well be being aroused to it. And then if a parent's kind of said, this is bad and this is not okay, what does a young person do with that? I'm not okay. There's something wrong with me if my body's responded positively to it. So again, just sort of normalizing that you're going to feel a lot of things when you see stuff online, even tricky stuff, and that's okay. Knowing that you're a safe person, that they can unpack these often conflicting experiences, knowing this is kind of violent and not okay, but I'm also being aroused to it. And kind of where do I go with that? So being a really, for me, I guess a safe space is multiple things, but particularly, as Claire said, underpinned with that kind of

0: curious, listening, non-judgmental space so young people can really unpack their often mixed experiences.
1: I think that this isn't just an online conversation, and kids are never too young. Even consent. We think about consent often as a sexual thing, but it's actually not. We consent or don't consent to multiple things in our daily lives. And even with very young children, understanding, for example, your body belongs to you. And if you don't want anyone to touch it, that's okay. Likewise, you have to be okay with not touching anyone else's body if they don't want it. Their body belongs to them. So there's all these different ways that we can embed ideas around consent, respect, dignity, rights, all of those things that don't even have to touch online at the beginning. And then hopefully once we instill those values, they cut across life, you know, terrestrial life, digital, online life, and even increasingly AI, how we're using that as well.
2: I love the idea of terrestrial life. Having to explain what that is. That's excellent, Claire. That's really excellent. We're rapidly approaching the end of time. So, look, I just want to ask you, like we've asked every participant in this series so far, it's a kind of one quick idea that we can give to parents. Well, this is very difficult in this topic area, but I'm going to ask you them anyway. First, Nikki, what's one way that parents could, if they're feeling worried about this, that could open one of those values-based conversation about sexual content with their young people this week without making it awkward or heavy?
0: That is a good question. I think that if parents can just catch their breath, spend some time with themselves, get a better understanding of the digital landscape, so when they approach conversations with young people, they are calm and kind and curious. I think that goes a really long, long way. And opening any conversation with that. Tell me about what it's like online or what kind of platforms your friends engage with. Tell me about, you know, some of the things that worry you or you find confusing. So just opening conversations with really curious questions and not even giving, you're not there to give a mini lecture. I think that starting with opening something like that is a really good indication to a young person that, okay, they're interested in me and my world rather than they're going to give me a rule or they're going to get to me. So, yeah, starting with yourself and opening up a really curious and open conversation would be my top tip.
2: Thank you. Shannon, to you, what's one small action that can help a young person feel seen and safe in their identity even when parents feel unsure themselves?
3: Just to normalize it in terms of, you know, when queer media presents itself in whatever form, whether it's on TV, on the mobile phone, or, you know, in passing in the street, which is kind of rare, but it does happen, to just normalize it.
2: And Claire, for you, what's one mindset shift that helps parents respond with understanding rather than fear when tricky topics arise?
1: I think it's being curious, keeping that door open, and remembering that your young person is your young person. And I think also being kind. So we've talked a lot about being kind to our kids, being kind to young people, but also being kind to ourselves. So if we do have that big reaction the first time and get it all wrong, apologizing and starting over and recognizing that that's okay. We're all human. This is a new phenomenon to most of us. And we might make mistakes, just like our young people might make mistakes, and mistakes are actually okay. And we learn together.
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2: Kia ora and welcome to DPA's Notable Radio. I'm your host, Amy Taylor, kaituitui for DPA Dunedin. And with us today, we have somebody who needs no introduction on ORFM, Julie Woods, otherwise known as That Blind Woman. So, hi Julie.
3: Hi Amy, kia ora everybody. It's wonderful to be here as usual and lovely to be on the show.
2: Julie, thank you so much for joining us. One of the reasons I asked Julie to be here today is that we really need some deep positivity in our lives at the moment. We have so much negative policy being directed at the disabled community, and Julie is a ray of positivity, and we always enjoy hearing her stories and hearing her advocacy. So welcome, Julie. Welcome, welcome.
3: Thank you very much, Amy. That's very kind.
2: So I'm going to ask you just some questions today, but

really just an informal chat, because we'd love to hear about the work that you're doing and about your journey, because I think that you are, we don't like to talk about disabled people as being inspirational, but Judy is inspirational.